91.3 KBCS, Roots Rock and Soul for your evening. My name is Greg, here taking over the music mix till 7 o'clock after Ian, our music director, brought you that afternoon set of Roots Rock and Soul on this Monday, start of the first full week of September and this Labor Day. I hope you're tuning in while you're hanging out, enjoying the holiday, or at least just doing a little mild bit of work, but hopefully just chilling. I've got quite a selection of sounds to share with you as I started off 5 o'clock there with a version of Work Song by Cannonball Adderley. I know there's quite a few versions of that song. I thought it would be nice to start off 5 o'clock with that jazzy style sound as we're getting into quite a range of music for the next 2 hours with some blocks of thematic work song music for you that'll feature PJ Harvey and Norma Jean, some Valerie June. Later on in the hour, we'll also hear some Dolly Parton and Alan and Weiss and Palace music, so stay tuned. Quite an interesting selection searching the current library of KBCS music, so I'm glad to be sharing with you these sound selections coming up that in this first set of music takes us into some domestic workers of the working class heroes with Dawn Landis and White Owl Red, Maryam Faithful and Zoe Muth and the Lost Highway Rollers as we start off here with Rhina Gellert. Working's too hard, and the tired workers just keep on as the working class hero. On 91.3 KBCS, you're part of this evening mix of Roots, Rock, and Soul on this Labor Day. 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

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Glad to have you tune into this evening mix of Roots, Rock, and Soul. My name is Greg, sharing with you some thematic work collections of music that'll be featuring some Palace music coming up in a bit, as well as Eileen and Wes, and some Anna Finney, some Cody Chestnut in the next hour, some JB's and Smoovy and Terrell, as well as Prince. So stay tuned. This next set of music takes a focus on the hard working woman in our world today. That working girl. Heaven help that poor working girl, because it can be some working woman blues just to keep carrying on working for the man. Here on this evening mix of Roots, Rock, and Soul, starting off with Valerie June, bringing you some PJ Harvey, Norma Jean, Hazel Dickens, and Alice Gerard, as well as Dolly Parton in this next set of Roots, Rock, and Soul for your evening on listener-supported community radio, 91.3 KBCS.

91.3 KBCS, Roots Rock and Soul for this Labor Day Monday. Glad to have you all tuned in. Thanks for joining me this evening. My name is Greg, sharing with you some thematic sets of work songs as I searched through the music library to bring you this evening's mix, and finished off that set with Conway Twitty's Working Girl, giving a bit of attention to the hard-working woman out there. And sit down, have time to breathe, because we're working hard as much as the working girl Dolly Parton was singing about from the 9 to 5 and Odd Jobs release. Again, a nod to that amazing performer, inspiration, and American icon, as we've happened to witness the passage of her from this world today. And into whatever is the inspiration we maintain that she kept striving for in the good morals of existing with each other. Dolly Parton, in that set, Working Girl. As we also heard Hazel Dickens and Alice Gerard's Working Girl Blues, and Norma Jean in the mix with Heaven Help the Poor Working Girl. After PJ Harvey, Working for the Man, and Valerie June, Working Woman Blues started off that set. You know, you can always follow along with the playlist on our website, kbcs.fm. 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Thanks for joining me for this evening mix of Roots Rock and Soul. That's quite an exploration of work songs. Got music coming at you in the next hour to feature some Chris Joss and the K Collective, Prince, Average White Band, as well as Jim Croce in the Bahamas, some Esme Patterson, and Fantastic Negritos. So stay tuned. We're rounding off this hour here with a bit of Cody Chestnut, actually, some Palace music. Eileen and Wes and Ann Feeney will start us off here, because we just come to work here. We don't come to die. No matter how much the work is never done, we work hard and we play hard. Here on 91.3 KBCS, glad to have you here for Roots, Rock, and Soul.

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Music and Ideas, 91.3 KBCS HD1, Bellevue, Seattle, Tacoma, a broadcast service of Bellevue College since 1973. Good evening. Glad to have you here for this evening mix of Roots Rock and Soul on this Labor Day. My name is Greg, sharing with you sound selections from the KBCS library for 2 hours in your evening, Monday through Friday. Hope you're enjoying these thematic sets of work songs for you on today. As I was finishing off that last hour here, bringing us into six, Cody Chestnuts singing a song for the average working man. As we also heard Palace Music there, Work Hard, Play Hard, and Eileen and Wes with Work Is Never Done. As we also started off with Anna Feeney's We Just Come to Work Here, We Don't Come to Die. We keep working hard, and the struggle keeps happening every day. So I'm glad you're here, and I'm glad that you support KBCS with what you can and how you can. 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Check out more about the station and all that's going on there, and follow along with the playlist as well. Thank you for being a part of this evening mix of Roots Rock and Soul as we get into this next hour of music. I'll have some Average White Band, Jim Croce, The Bahamas, and some Prince, as well as the K Collective, as we start off in this set with some Chris Joss and Smoovy and Terrell, the JBs, and Willie P. Bennett, as Fantastic Negrito starts us off, taking us in more of that struggling understanding, a working poor, and the patience of a working man, knocking on that door and standing up. Because I am somebody. 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
1: Kid asked me, say, are you somebody? I said, damn right I'm somebody. What do you say when I say, are you somebody?
2: Damn right I'm somebody.
1: Lynn Collins, Miss Collins, are you somebody?
3: Yes, I am somebody.
1: Well, she is. She's a lady. She's a lady. Thank
4: right
1: you.
4: On.
1: Mr.
4: Yeah.
1: Ray, are you somebody?
5: Damn right.
1: Are you somebody, Brother Pagnon?
6: You damn right.
1: You sure got a lot of grip to say that. Yeah. Are you somebody, Brother Pat Parker?
7: Yeah, damn right I'm somebody.
4: Yeah.
1: What about you, Assalamu alaikum? Well, selection line. Mm-hmm. You know, we speak of love and happiness.
4: Yeah.
1: To me, happiness is Fred Wesley playing his horn.

0: Ready on the stump?
1: Yeah.
0: Okay. Here we go. I am. Somebody.
1: Somebody.
0: I am. Somebody.
1: Somebody.
0: I may be poor. But I am. Somebody.
1: Somebody.
0: I may be young. But
1: I am.
0: Somebody.
1: Somebody.
0: I may be on welfare.
1: I may be on
0: welfare.
1: But I am.
0: Somebody.
1: Somebody.
0: I may be small.
1: I may be small.
0: But I am.
1: But I am.
0: Somebody.
1: Somebody.
0: I may make a mistake.
1: I may make a mistake.
0: But I am.
1: But I am.
0: Somebody.
1: Somebody.
0: My clothes are different.
1: My clothes are different.
0: My face is different.
1: My face is different.
0: My hair is different.
1: My hair is different.
0: But I am.
1: But I am.
0: Somebody.
1: Somebody.
0: I am black.
1: I am black.
0: Brown.
1: Brown.
0: White.
1: White.
0: I speak a different language.
1: I speak a different language.
0: But I must be respected.
1: But I must be respected.
0: Protected.
1: Protected.
0: Never rejected.
1: Never rejected.
0: I am.
1: I am.
0: God's child.
1: God's child.
0: I am.
1: I am.
0: Somebody.
1: Somebody.
0: Give yourself a big hand.

91.3 KVCS, Reese Rock and Soul for your evening. My name's Greg, sharing with you some work song thematic sets and picking up the pace with Chris Joss's No Play, No Work. After we heard Smoothie and Terrell's Hard Work and Jesse Jackson's encouraging inspiration to anyone out there, especially that crew of kids on the show Sesame Street. I am somebody, because damn right, I am somebody. The JB's in there with the mix of music, as well as Willie P. Bennett, Patience of a Working Man, and started off with Fantastic Negrito from The Last Days of Oakland. That was Working Poor. You can follow along with the playlist on the website at kbcs.fm or on the KBCS app. You can download it for free for iPhone and Android devices. I have some music coming at you from the Bahamas and Jim Croce coming up. Little Esme Patterson and Deb Talon too, so stay tuned. This set has Average White Band and Prince tripping with the K Collective to Keep It Coming. What

91.3 KBCS, glad to have you tuned in to this evening mix for Labor Day, Monday, September 7th. Hope you're doing well out there, enjoying these sound selections. My name's Greg, sharing with you a collection of work tracks and thematic music as we're picking up the pieces. Always takes a little work to do that. There's the Average White Band finishing off that set of music, as well as hearing Prince there, and Let's Work after Keep It Coming from the K Collective start off that set. Thanks again for being here on KBCS. 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At 8 o'clock each morning, as well as the Tom Hartman Live Call-In Show back live tomorrow at 9 a.m. And some Hard Knock Radio, as well as Living on Earth and Eco Justice Radio, This Way Out, LGBTQ plus news and stories, as well as Code Pink and so much more. And be sure to tap into our evening music here at KBCS from 7 o'clock on. We have DJ volunteers in the community sharing their musical passion. And tonight, coming up at 7 o'clock, we get into Soul Folks with Mike Biggins before digging deep into the vault with Onita. And then taking some giant steps with Jazz and John Pye at 11. 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Thanks for joining me this evening as we'll get into some more music here that'll feature a bit of Esme Patterson coming up and Deb Talon, as we'll hear from the Bahamas, and Jim Croce to start us off next. Working at the Car Wash Blues, or maybe working on my guitar. Whatever's happening, we're working together on a good day's work. On this special thematic work set of music for Labor Day here on listener-supported community radio, 91.3 KBCS. So glad to have you all tuning in with me this evening.

Wake up, fry some eggs, pull the blue jeans across my legs, and then start working, working, working on my guitar. It's all been done, every chord,

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913-KBCS, your part of Roots Rock and Soul for this Labor Day Monday evening, September 7th. Thank you so much for joining me today. My name's Greg. Just finishing off a set there with Esme Patterson's Working Together from the Notes from Nowhere release. And also heard in the set Bahamas Working on My Guitar and Working at the Car Wash Blues with Jim Croce started off that set. Again, thank you so much for joining me this evening and for all of your support to listener-supported community radio, 91.3 KBCS. 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Coming up at 7 o'clock, we'll get into Soul Folks with Mike Biggins before the rest of the music programming continues with The Vault and Onita and John Pye with Giant Steps at 11 o'clock. 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And stay tuned as I round off this evening with what's been a good day's work, the work we do to keep things working and staying strong as a community. Here on 91.3 KBCS. Thanks so much for joining me this evening. Deb Talon and Bob Marley and the Wailers to round off this set of working theme tracks for your Labor Day on this evening's mix of Roots, Rock, and Soul. Be sure to have a wonderful evening, a good start to the week, and a great night. Stay well, stay strong, and take care.

91.3 KBCS HD1, getting started this evening with Amethyst Kia out of her Wary and Strange album on Hangover Blues. Understandable if you're having some of the same symptoms when it comes to this artificial end to summer. I'm Mike Biggins. Lots of folks look at the Labor Day holiday as the turning point towards fall. But here in the Northwest, some of our best summer days may be yet to come. Let's hope so. Coming up, you'll hear new songs from Allison Russell and Miko Marks. You'll also hear from Wilson Pickett, and this is Tim Easton. Welcome to Soul Folks on 91.3 KBCS.

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That's Rainbows, backing up Tim Easton, Broke My Heart. I'm Mike Biggins, so appreciative of your company this evening. Warren Treaty is coming up, and this is Wilson Pickett. Soul Folks, 91.3 KBCS.

91.3 KBCS out of Surabaya, Indonesia. That's the Marlowes with their song called The More. With help from Jerry Douglas, the Warren Treaty gave you Hustlin', and the set began with Wilson Pickett. KBCS presents Two Nights with Elin Jewell at the Tractor Tavern. 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I'm Mike Biggins. Thanks for making Soul Folks a part of your holiday weekend. Coming up, I have songs from Maceo Parker and Ranky Tanky, and this is a brand new song from Miko Marx. 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

Music and Ideas, 91.3 KBCS, going to one from Dominique Fils-Aimée, who will be over at Jazz Alley tomorrow and Wednesday evening. From her latest release, My World is the Sun, that's The River. Ranky Tanky did Good Time from Maceo Parker in All the King's Men. You heard I Remember Mr. Banks, and the set began with a new song from Meeko Marx called Death Rolls Like Lightning. And now all of that's out there for your inspection on our playlist, which you pull down from our website, kbcs.fm. I'm Mike Biggins, happy to be winding down the Labor Day weekend with you. Before the top of the hour, you're going to hear from Cassandra Wilson. And this is Tyrone Davis, Soul Folks on 91.3 KBCS.

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She's out of Melbourne. Let's see, latest work from Ella Thompson, a song called Promise to Keep. From Cassandra Wilson, you heard her update on St. James Infirmary. And the set began with Tyrone Davis. I'm Mike Biggins. Coming up, I'll pay tribute to Dolly Parton through the soulful renderings of her catalog that starts with Betty LaVette. On the way, this is Howlin' Wolf. 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

91.3 KBCS HD1 with Betty Levette putting her stamp on Dolly Parton's song Little Sparrow. I'm Mike Biggins, welcoming you into the second hour of the program. It's been almost 2 weeks since we lost Dolly Parton, a loss that is still unfathomable in so many ways. I thought it'd be nice to show the depth and breadth of her songwriting through the soulful interpretations of it by artists like Rhiannon Giddens and Marianne Faithfull. And this is Candy Staton, remembering Dolly Parton on Soul Folks 91.3 KBCS.

91.3 KBCS, wrapping up a set of Dolly Parton songs given treatments by Waxahachie on Light of a Clear Blue Morning. For Marianne Faithful, you heard Down from Dover. Dolly joins Solomon Burke on Tomorrow's Forever, and I began with songs of hers from Rhiannon Giddens and Candy Staten, and now you can check all of that out on our playlist out on our website, kbcs.fm. There have been many words spilled and tributes paid since her death. I think we just have to take her at her word. I can see the light of a clear blue morning. Oh, and everything's going to be all right. It's going to be okay. For me, Dolly Parton was the true north of human kindness. She met everyone eye to eye at their level and left them feeling better for who they were. No strings attached. It's a gaping hole she leaves behind, but maybe, just maybe, we can all do our part to make sure it stays full. I'm Mike Biggins. Thanks for listening tonight. Here's a new song from Lizzie Ngo. 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

I did not become someone different that I did not want to be. But I'm new here. Will you show me around?

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Met a woman in a bar, told her I was hard to get to know, and nearby impossible to forget. 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

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It may be crazy, but I'm the closest thing I have to voice reason.

Music and Ideas, 91.3 KBCS. That's Son Little out of his recent work, City Folk on Cherry. Julian Taylor gave you Opening the Sky from Gil Scott Heron. You heard I'm New Here, and the set began with Lizzie No. Remember, if you ever miss one of your favorite KBCS programs, you always have 2 weeks to make it right when you access the archives through the Programs tab on our website, kbcs.fm. Coming up at 9, Onita Harris will be in with The Vault. I'm Mike Biggins. On the way, you'll hear from Whitney Monge, and this is Lobby Seafray. Soul Folks, 91.3 KBCS.

91.3 KBCS and online at kbcs.fm with news time from Trey Burt. He calls it Butcher Baby. It was Whitney Monjay on Crash, and Lobby Seafray did Fool Me a Good Night, which puts a cap on this meeting at the intersection of soul and folk music. Thanks for being a part of it. I'm Mike Biggins. Have yourself a fabulous week. Hang on to summer and keep it right here. Anita Harris is next with The Vault on 91.3 KBCS.

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Good evening. This is The Vault. I'm Onita Harris, and this is where I play my father's priceless antique record collection. A friend of mine recently came from Portland, Oregon, where she witnessed an African-American rodeo. Upon further investigation, I found there are several throughout the United States. These black rodeos have a long, storied history. So tonight, I'll share with you songs from my father's collection that highlight this exciting and historically poignant event. Black Cowboys and Black Rodeo in tonight's Vault on KBCS.

I told you that I would explain to you how it's done. Now, when you're ready to go out riding, have some fun. Now, in case you want to go, now let me know. You're not telling me, wouldn't you really like to go?

In that set of musical history, we just heard Furry Lewis, Let's Go Riding, Two Poor Boys, Two White Horses in a Line, and the Harlem Ham Fats, Oh Rider. I'm Onita Harris. This is The Vault, where I play my father's priceless antique record collection. Tonight, I'm using my father's early recordings to help tell the story of Black Rodeo and the history of Black cowboys in America. In American mythology, the cowboy is a white man, but the facts of history tell a different story. Spanish colonizers, building on an equestrian knowledge introduced to them by the North Africans, brought mounted herding to the New World. The Spanish even introduced their own form of rodeo, charandeas, to Texas and California. Rodeo competitions would become a staple of cowboy culture. Songs about that. Up next, here in the Vault on KBCS.

In that set of musical history, we just heard the Swan Silvertones, Let's Go, Louis Black, Spanish Blues, Riding in Midnight, Moonlight, Little Walter. I'm Onita Harris. This is The Vault, where I play my father's priceless antique record collection. Tonight, I'm using his early recordings to tell the story of the Black Cowboy and the history of Black Rodeo in America. Mexican vaqueros taught Anglo ranch hands the skills needed, and as the cattle business moved further and further north, these skills and traditions evolved into a form of local entertainment, such as ranch versus ranch. These competitions came to be known as rodeos. Songs about that era, up next, here in The Vault on KBCS.

In that last set of musical history, we just heard Dora Carr, Cow Cow Blues, Lead Belly, Bull Cow, and Furry Lewis, I Saddled a Cow and Milked a Horse. I'm Onita Harris. This is The Vault. Tonight, I'm using my father's early recordings to tell the story of African-American cowboys and the history of black rodeo. Ironically, cowboy itself was once a quite racially specific and demeaning term, just as one would have a house boy referring to an enslaved person who worked domestically in the home. A cowboy referred to those enslaved persons who worked with the livestock, notably cattle. In the antebellum Texas, where slaves were as likely to be forced to work cattle and horses as cotton, whites were referred to as cow hands, and African Americans, the more pejorative, cow boy. Songs about that, up next, here in The Vault on KBCS.

In that last set of musical history, we just heard Guitar Slim and Jelly Belly, Working Man Blues, William Stewart, County Farm Blues, Paul Robeson, Work All the Summer, and Sleepy John Estes, Milk Cow Blues, along with the original Bessie Brown, Cottonfield Blues. I'm Onita Harris. This is The Vault. Tonight, I'm using my father's early recordings to tell the story, the origins of the African-American cowboy, which I now know is redundant, and the history of black rodeo. Some enslaved people in the early United States likely had experience with animal husbandry from their homes in West Africa and contributed to their skills in the early development of open-range cattle ranching, blending European and native processes and practices. As early as 1770, regulations in Louisiana required 2 slaves to manage 100 head of cattle as standard. White ranchers could even win competitions based on their African-American slaves and their cow handling skills. In the first half of the 1800s, white Americans settled in Texas and brought many enslaved people to work on their cattle ranches. Prior to the abolition of slavery, the cattle trade was considered to offer a high degree of relative freedom to enslaved people who would be issued guns, often left unoccupied on horseback for long stretches, and trusted to return. Songs about that. Up next, here in the Vault on KBCS.

0: Charlotte County.
1: What is this song? It's a song.
0: 1891, before I wake, I love to be home.
1: Well, is this a work song?
0: This here ain't working song.
1: This is an ain't
0: working song. This man don't like to work.
1: All right, sing it.
0: 1891, before I wake, this I love to be home. 1892, me no work said be done then too. 1893, me no work said we can't agree. 1894, I left old work than at the work out door. 1895, before I work said I be bad life. 1896, me no work theory, been in South Beach. 1897, work here my brother and his son to heaven. 1898, I left for work than at the work out gate. 1899, a hard run worker and a left behind, because I never like to work no how.
1: Oh, my dear.

In that last set of musical history, we heard 1896 by the Angola Prisoners, Memphis Minnie, Hard Working Woman, One More Working Day by Bishop Harrison and the King Jesus Disciples, King Oliver's Creole Band featuring a 19-year-old Louis Armstrong, Working Man Blues. I'm Onita Harris. This is The Vault. Tonight I'm using my father's early recordings to help tell the story of the African-American cowboy and the history of black rodeo. There are estimates of a number of black cowboys in the post-Civil War cattle drives that range up to 6,000, a quarter or more of the cowboys during the era of the great roundups and drives were African-American, Mexican, or Native American. The employment of tens of thousands of cowboys after the Civil War was a relatively short-lived phenomenon. Some of them could, however, translate their skills into Wild West shows and rodeos. Both of these venues employed cowboys of all races and types. Songs about that, up next, here in the Vault on KBCS.

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4: Tonight, I'm using my father's early recordings to tell the story of the African-American cowboy and the history of black rodeo in America. One of the great pioneering black rodeo stars was Bill Pickett, born in 1870 and died in 1932, who invented the form of steer wrestling called bulldogging, and Jesse Stahl, who was born in 1879 and died in 1935, who was the famed bronco rider. And an African-American woman, there was a rare photo of Miss Sherry, a trick rider, standing atop her horse. Songs about that up next here in The Vault on KBCS.

In that last set of musical history, we just heard Edna Winston, I Have a New Mule to Ride, Stomp Down Rider by Blind Willie McTell, Ray Charles, CeCe Ryder, and Ella Fitzgerald, Riding High. I'm Onita Harris. This is The Vault. Tonight, I'm telling the story of African-American cowboys and the history of black rodeo in America. After the Reconstruction of the South, after the Civil War, freed slaves were still denied land ownership and other rights in many states, and about 20,000 headed to west to Kansas between 1879 and 1884, with smaller migrations to other western states. Many trained under Mexican vaqueros, cattle-raising Native Americans, or their former masters. They worked as ranch hands for wages equal to their white counterparts, offering more opportunities than existed for freemen in the South. Free black cattle drivers drove cattle from Kansas to Atlanta and the Dakotas and even Canada, as well as New Mexico, Arizona, California, and Oregon. Songs from that era, up next, here in The Vault on KBCS.

In that set of musical history, we just heard Lead Belly, Kansas City Papa, Clara Smith, Kansas City Man, William Harris, Kansas City Man, No Relation, and Ma Rainey and her Georgia

0: large discrepancy between runs and among such hires on the same run. Though Mexican ranchers often received less than a third of the pay of white hires, little evidence suggested that black hires were paid less than their work of their white counterparts. However, black employees may have been worked harder and expected to work harder hours. Songs about that era, up next, here in the vault on KBCS. But first, a word from the late, great Dolly Parton.
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1: Many African American cowboys also doubled as trail cooks and could earn extra money over other cowhands, regardless of race. Trail menus from black chefs included biscuits, sow belly, beef molasses, and coffee. Black chefs hunted deer, wild turkey, and between washing and kitchen cleaning duties, as well as cow herding. Black cowhands were expected to perform extra duties on the trail, such as to sing or pack a musical instrument. Thus, they contributed to the development of Western music, creating well-known songs and ballads. For example, Charlie Wills was known for his singing on the Wyoming Trail, and he is credited with creating the song Goodbye Old Paint. Others served as bodyguards.

cards for money transporters, which has been attributed to the likelihood of thieves searching the African-American men for large sums of money. Bose Eckhart, an African-American man, served as Charles Goodnight's banker for many years. Songs about that up next here in the vault on KBCS.

and die. But you got your big money, well, well, and you feel like flying high.

In that set of musical history, we just heard Wiley and the Wild West, Goodbye Old Paint, a song written by African-American rodeo rider and cowhand Charlie Willis, Big Money Blues by Petey Wheatstraw, and Sleepy John Estes, Goodbye Rider. I'm Onita Harris. This is The Vault. Tonight I'm telling the story of African-American cowboys and the history of black rodeo. There was a covert policy that promoted lower pay, racist judging, conformity with local Jim Crow laws, and other second-class treatment that punished black rodeo workers just for trying. The Southwestern Colored Cowboys Association was formed in late 1940s to counter such treatment. More recently, in 1967, Myris DeWittman became the first African-American to qualify for the National Finals Rodeo sponsored by the Professional Rodeo Cowboys Association. Before this, he was told to his face the best way to get into the pros was to turn white. DeWittman was also testified that he sometimes slept in his car because hotels refused to accommodate him. Another famous cowboy and rodeo world champion was ex-slave John Ware, world champion tie-down calf roping titles, and in 1905, he drove cattle into Alberta, Canada, and stayed to help found the cattle ranching province of Canada. Abe Morris, born in 1956, rode bulls for a quarter of a century. He remembers being told confidently at the University of Wyoming during his first year there was no such thing as a black cowboy. The greenhorn tenderfoot who claimed that obviously didn't know much about the real history of the West. Songs about that up next here in The Vault on KBCS.

In that set of musical history, we just heard The Consolers, May the Work I've Done Speak for Me, and film star Roy Rogers, the song I'm a Lonesome Cowboy. I'm Onita Harris, telling the story of African-American cowhands, cowpokes, and those women who also excelled at cowpoking and cattle herding, as well as rodeo stars. A few of their names include Bill Pickett, one of the most famous African-American cowpokes. He learned as a ranch hand in Texas and even performed shows for British royalty. Cowboy Nat Love, with his signature shoulder-length hair and large white cowboy hat, established the Goodnight Loving Trail, which went from Texas to Kansas. Mary Fields, born enslaved in Tennessee in the early 1830s, she gained her freedom and moved to St. Peter's Mission in Montana. Bass Rees, a former enslaved man who became the first black deputy in the U.S. Marshals west of the Mississippi River. Boss Eckert, another member of the Goodnight Loving Trail. He was an American cowhand who participated in pioneering cattle drives. He also established the Goodnight Loving Trail. James Beckworth, a mountain pass pioneer and trailblazer, and George McJunkin discovered the site of the Folsom in 1908. Those were some of the brave men and women who forged a trail for black ranchers, ranch hands, cowpokes, and African-American rodeos. I'm Onita Harris, and this is The Vault in KBCS. Thank you for listening.

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And it's just about 4 minutes past the hour of 11 here on 91.3 KBCS. Good evening and welcome to another edition of Giant Steps. Tonight we're celebrating the 100th anniversary of John Coltrane's birthday for the entire month of September. So we're featuring John Coltrane's music from beginning to end on every program here on Giant Steps for the month of September. Tonight we begin with the composition Living Space, as reimagined with the help of Alice Coltrane from a 1972 remix of the original quartet of John on soprano sax, McCoy Tyner on piano, along with Jimmy Garrison on the bass and Elvin Jones on the drums, added with Alice Coltrane on harp and tambora, Joan Chapman on tambora as well, Orrin Coltrane on bells and strings. And that was remixed in 1972 and the original recording in 1965. A fine way to start this edition of Giant Steps. Music and Ideas, 91.3 KBCS, Bellevue, Seattle, Tacoma, where a listener-supported public service of Bellevue College. 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

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To start things off on this celebration of Train for his 100th anniversary here on Giant Steps. Bahia is the title of that last selection, featuring John on the tenor sax with Red Garland on piano, Paul Chambers in the bass, and Art Taylor on the drums. This from John's prestige recording years, recorded back in 1958, preceded by music from the Atlantic time period. And this was in the early 60s with Coltrane Plays the Blues, featuring the composition Mr. Day, featuring John on the tenor sax, McCoy Tyner on piano, Steve Davis on the bass, and Elvin Jones on the drums. And finally, starting things off in that set, a remixed version of John's composition, Living Space, originally recorded back in 1965 and remixed in 72 by Alice Coltrane, adding strings as well as tambouras to the original quartet of John on tenor sax, McCoy Tyner on piano, Jimmy Garrison on the bass, and Elvin Jones on the drums. Alice is on tambora, as well as Joan Chapman and Orrin Coltrane on bells and strings, remixed back in 1972 to the original 1965 recording by the original quartet. Music off of the Infinity release from John and Alice on the Impulse recording label. And you're in tune to Giant Steps here on listener-supported radio, 91.3 KBCS. My name is John Pye. I'll be with you until the early morning hour of 1 a.m., playing a whole lot of John Coltrane. If you'd like to find out more information about 91.3, you can check us out on the web at kbcs.fm. 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And once again, you're in tune to Giant Steps as we are celebrating the 100th anniversary of John Coltrane, his 100th birthday this year, coming up on September 23rd. We're going to return to the music. In this next set, we're going to be showcasing something from his Blue Note years, as well as music from my collaboration with Duke Ellington. And first up, from the Sunship release, we're going to be showcasing the composition Attaining, featuring the core quartet of John on tenor sax, McCoy Tyner on piano, Jimmy Garrison on the bass, and Elvin Jones on the drums. Music and Ideas, 91.3 KBCS, Bellevue, Seattle, Tacoma, where listeners supported public service of Bellevue College.

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the bass, and Philly Joe Jones on the drums, preceded by a collaboration between Duke Ellington and John Coltrane with the composition Angelica, featuring John on the tenor sax with Duke Ellington on piano, Jimmy Garrison on the bass, and Elvin Jones on the drums. This recorded back in September of 1962, and it was preceded by Sonship, featuring the composition Attaining, with John on the tenor sax, McCoy Tyner on piano, Jimmy Garrison on the bass, and Elvin Jones on the drums, from a 1965 recording. And we have time for a final selection for this first hour. We're going to be finishing up with the composition Soul Eyes. And this is from the Coltrane release from 1961. 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
2: 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Gual gualatsu shakeldas tia swatiuftad altias lachel. We acknowledge that we are gathering on the land of the Coast Salish peoples who have been stewards of this land and its waterways since time immemorial, and who continue to shape the Puget Sound region today.
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Music and Ideas 91.3 KBCS HD1 from a live recording in Japan in 1966. Recorded at Senkai Hall in Tokyo. John Coltrane and the Quintet performing Peace on Earth with John on soprano, alto, and tenor sax, as well as percussion. Pharoah Sanders on alto and tenor, bass clarinet, and percussion as well. Alice Coltrane on piano, Jimmy Garrison on the bass, and Rashid Ali on the drums from several sold-out sessions in Japan. John's only appearance in the Land of the Rising Sun was an absolute success and also an absolute amazing creation of music. And once again, you're in tune to Giant Steps here on listener-supported radio, 91.3 KBCS, as we celebrate the music of John Coltrane in honor of his 100th anniversary coming up here. My name is John Pye. I'm going to turn our attention to some earlier music of John's. This is from 1961, also from a live performance. This at the Village Gate in New York City, just prior to the group's performance at the Village Vanguard of 1961. We're going to check in with the composition, When Lights Are Low. Music and Ideas, 91.3 KBCS, Bellevue, Seattle, Tacoma. 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

Music and Ideas, 91.3 KBCS HD1, with music from John Coltrane's classic Giant Steps release, 1959, off of the Atlantic Recording Label, featuring the composition Saida's Song Flute, with John on the tenor sax, Tommy Flanagan on piano, Paul Chambers on the bass, and Art Taylor on the drums. Before that, we featured music from The Village Gate, from newly discovered tapes at the New York Public Library. This session at the gate was quite auspicious, considering what a time of discovery this was for John in 1961. After the Giant Steps release, and in the interim of finding his footing, was trying different permutations and different personnel. And this 61 personnel featured Eric Dolphy on the flute, bass, clarinet, and alto, with John on the soprano and tenor, McCoy Tyner at piano, Reggie Workman and Art Davis on the bass, and Elvin Jones on the drums, featuring the composition entitled When Lights Are Low, showcasing a fiery Eric Dolphy and the combination of personnel that would actually launch Train into the Village Vanguard sessions later that year in November. It's interesting to say that after this augmented set of individuals, Train reduced in size in this ensemble to the classic quartet of McCoy Tyner, Jimmy Garrison, and Elvin Jones, along with himself on the main reed. In celebration of Train, our wall-to-wall music from all of John Coltrane's time period throughout his musical evolution, featured here on Giant Steps for the entire month of September as we celebrate the anniversary of John's 100th birthday. My name is John Pye. Have time for one final selection for the evening before we sign out. We're going to be closing things out with something from the Dear Old Stockholm release. The composition, Dear Lord. And this features John on the tenor sax, McCoy Tyner on piano, Jimmy Garrison on the bass, and Rory Haynes on the drums, substituting for Elvin on this release. This recorded in 1965 off the Impulse recording label. We'll be back again next week with a whole lot more of John's work throughout his evolutionary musical explorations. Cannot have a single moment in the program that is not essential. Happy birthday, John Coltrane. We celebrate and we enjoy the work that still lives on and on. My name is John Pye. I'll be back again next week. Same time, same place. Till then, stay well. Keep listening to all that jazz and have a good week. Music and Ideas, 91.3 KBCS, Bellevue, Seattle, Tacoma. 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
3: Well, greetings and welcome to what we call the Rastaman Vibration. Right now, I and I would like you to meet and greet, coming rootically all the way from Trenchtown, Jamaica, the proverbial Bob Marley.

I am very pleased to welcome Dominique Fils-Aimé into the KBCS studio. Dominique is a Montreal singer, songwriter, and two-time Juno Award winner whose music has a long memory. Blues and jazz and soul are all part of what she does, not as separate traditions or sounds preserved in the past, but as a living history, passed from one generation to the next, changing as it goes and speaking to the present when it needs to. At the center of all of this is Dominique's voice. She layers it until one voice becomes many, sometimes creating an entire chorus from breath, harmony, and rhythm. Her music can be spare and intimate and suddenly open into something vast and communal. It makes room for sorrow and struggle, but also for tenderness, freedom, and joy. There is a deep sense of history in what she does, but the music never feels fixed in the past so much as communing with it. It is alive and searching and follows the feeling wherever it leads.

0: Dominic Fils-Aimé, thank you for speaking with us here today.
1: Thank you so much for having me.
0: Oh, it's our pleasure. I thought maybe we would start with the remarkable trilogy that of your first three records. The first one I actually heard was Stay Tuned when it came out, which is sort of jazz and resistance and liberation, and it was in a beautiful record, and it did that thing that I love where it made me so intrigued about the music you were making, I went back to Nameless, which was your debut record, dealing more with blues and maybe the historical sorrow held within that genre. Your third in the trilogy was called Three Little Words, soul music. There's so much healing and empathy in that album. Can you talk to us a little bit about this trilogy? When you were making Nameless, did you even at that point know that it was going to be a trilogy?
1: Actually, I did. I was very lucky because when I started making music, I signed with my manager, who's also the label creator, Kevin, and he made Ansoul. And the first thing he told me is, start by thinking of what kind of project you want to do first. Do you want to do an EP? Do you want singles? Do you want an album? And when I took the time to think about it, I realized that when I went back to the root of what made me connect with music emotionally, I couldn't narrow it down to one specific genre, but I could share the story that I saw emotionally speaking when it comes to blues, jazz, and soul, and the evolution of those musical genres and how they're linked to the history of the things that were happening and how history actually created those musical genres. And it's how our universal collective memory of an emotional landscape told through music. So you have the history books to tell you about what happened, where, the date, the people, but then you have the music to tell us about people actually lived in it, how they felt, how they evolved through it. And that fascinated me, and I saw such a clear and obvious correlation with different moments of the day, different colors, different elements, that it came as a trilogy from the start. And that's why I told him, I cannot tell you about one album. It must be a trilogy, be a story told in three separate albums. And he was super excited about it because he likes how free I am, and he likes to support that freedom, artistically speaking. Now we had the industry telling us you can't do that. No one has time to listen to an album, even less three. It's too much money. It's too much this and that. But turns out people do have the time and are interested in connecting on the long term and going deeper into a topic. So it was drafted as a trilogy from the start because I felt like it was the only way to properly share everything that those musical genres left on me, what kind of trace they left in my heart and my soul, and wanting to pay homage to that and kind of contribute with my own little brick to the edifice that is those musical styles and current evolution as a humanity and as a collective.
0: Well, the albums are a blessing, so thank you. I'm glad that you pushed forward and did that. Did you have touchstones as you were doing each of the records that you would sort of, you know, the well that you would go back to drink from, as it were?
1: Every album definitely had some elements that were not musical, but that were strongly present inspiration-wise. Like, for example, when it comes to the first one for Nameless, it was clear to me that it was nighttime going.

0: people were acquiring. Socially speaking, we're also present in the fact that they created a mantra that says there is no limit, there is no rules, there is only freedom at the essence of it. And then there was the wind, and that was to me the dawn, you know, the time of dawn and minds opening and waking up on a more collective level. And then I saw the wind of change, the luminous elements that started being present in music, whether it's all the ramifications of soul, R&B, hip-hop, everything that came from jazz took its roots there, but just exploded everywhere. And you can tell even the like disco, like lights, like everything became more joyful. The topics changed, where people would talk about love and things that were a bit more universal. So those were very present. But there's also obviously people like Billie Holiday that I kept going back to for Strange Fruit, impacted me so much, the way she sings it. Nina Simone, Benny King with Stand By Me on the other album. And Maya Angelou has been extremely present with Still I Rise. But that's something, I feel like I just carry her with me because she has this way with words and with emotions that is unmatched, in my opinion. I get very inspired by her wisdom and her kindness.
1: Out of the huts of history's shame, I rise. Up from a past rooted in pain, I rise. A black ocean leaping and wide, welling and swelling, I bear in the tide, leaving behind nights of terror and fear. I rise into a daybreak miraculously clear. I rise, bringing the gifts that my ancestors gave. I am the hope and the dream of the slave.

0: That's really lovely. I love the way that you sort of weave the metaphors throughout all of these albums, and they sort of, you know, take on lots of layers. And even though perhaps it's not really part of the trilogy, your fourth record, Our Roots Run Deep, but there's this great metaphor that kind of runs through that album too about, you know, the natural world, you as a songwriter, where you're rooted, and then how that grows out of it. Can you talk to us a little bit about that record?
1: Absolutely. It's actually the first album of the second trilogy. So it starts a new chapter. And this time I felt like because I got to explore all the echoes of the past that inspired me today, it felt like the right moment to be a bit more vulnerable and to really anchor myself in the present, looking towards the future, rather than present, looking back. So it's a new perspective time-wise. And it's a bit more open about who I actually am and my dreams and hope for this society and this world that we are creating and contributing to. And I realized that most of the messages that resonate with me, for them to really resonate, they have to have an equivalent link to nature, quote unquote, because we're nature too, right? But sometimes we kind of forget and act like we're separate. And there's something about trees and plants that I spent a lot of time observing, especially during the pandemic. There was plenty of time to take care of my plants. And I feel like they helped me so much. And they are such a great parallel with humanity and the way we deal as a society. And for example, the forest, for the longest time, we thought that every tree was individual doing its own thing or even fighting, when actually you realize that there's a whole world going on underground from the mushrooms and the roots that are talking to each other, feeding each other, and the older one feeding the younger. So they're not fighting for life, they're actually sharing it. And that felt like the kind of metaphor that was perfect to connect with how grateful I am for everything that my ancestors fed and how I wish to be able to also generate this kind of light the same way and keep sharing it. So it feels like a responsibility to carry on that legacy. And the patience that it needs to just give love and light to a plant. And we're not screaming at it, why aren't you a tree? We're just happy and excited for every leaf. I think that's also the way we deal with ourselves and the way we deal with each other. That album was the start of a new trilogy that was meant to be more open, vulnerable, and transparent about who I am.
0: Well, I didn't realize that it was the beginning of the second trilogy, but it sort of makes sense. I've been listening this really mostly of this year to My World is the Sun, which we're going to jump into here in a moment. But as I was thinking about what I wanted to talk with you about today, I was re-listening to Our Roots Run Deep, and I heard something that I suppose I heard it earlier, but it had a greater significance hearing it now. One of the last lines, you know, in your record is, "Let me climb all the way to the sun." And it was this extraordinary moment of like, this goes directly to My World is the Sun. And was that sort of accidental? Was that conscious? It's such a beautiful segue.
1: Thank you. Well, everything is thought. Sorry, everything is always thought out. If you pay attention to the first trilogy, every single end of the album is a link towards the start of the next one. So you can technically listen to them in one flow. And the last album, the end of the album, links back to the start of the first one. So it creates a loop. So it's really meant to be one continuous journey that is separated in three parts. And this time I wanted to do the same, but emphasize more the meaning, instead of full melodies that I used in the first trilogy, it was a bit more subtle and it was present the musicality. And this time I went for the words and the intention more than the form.
0: You do that in performance too, you know, where you loop and one song ends and another song begins, and you blur that intentionally at times, and then you come back to something and you pull it through I think that's marvelous to then to see you do that in a recording process as well. It makes me just want to go back and listen to everything straight from from the beginning all the way through. This new record, which has been really so marvelous, My World is the Sun is what it's called. It begins with an old recording of your mom singing. First of all, what a beautiful voice that your mom has. And it was really, really striking. Do you have recordings of her? Like, where did this come from?
1: I agree. I think she sings beautifully. And it was crazy because I had never heard it before. It's the first time that I heard a recording of my mom. And it actually happened while I was writing the album. And I knew that this album was meant to be a gift for her, because the second album of my first trilogy was dedicated to my grandmother who passed away, but her spirit is always present. And I wanted to be able to do the same with my mom, but the privilege of doing it while she's here, and she's going to be here for another long time, so she gets to hear it and I get to sing my love to her, you know, face to face. So I was writing the album and I knew it was for her. I knew the topic. I knew it was also about sharing the messages that she has really gifted me with when it comes to the notion of peace, unconditional love. You know, that it's something that you can love everyone, but it doesn't mean you love everything they do. And that distinction has been very important. The concept of peace, that is something that you choose and that you build every day, every choice. So I was very deep into the process of the album, and suddenly it's her birthday. We gift her a machine to play music, and there's a cassette player in it. And we're saying, oh, but you know, it's there, but we don't have any cassettes. And she's like, actually, I have one cassette that I haven't listened to in the longest time. And turns out it was a recording from her in the 70s. She was studying in medicine in Mexico, and she would do little guitar voice concerts. I did not know. And someone had recorded her and put it on tape to give it to her. So we all heard it for the first time together. And that was the very first song on the cassette. And it talks about love. It talks about light. It talks about foreverness of love, you know, the presence, people remaining with us forever. So of course I started crying, and then it just it felt obvious that it had to be the start of the album, and that's the reason why I'm also singing it back to her at the end of the album to be the full circle.
0: Yeah, that I you know, that is such a beautiful moment at the end of the record to hear you echoing that. It feels, you know, a little bit like, it must have felt a little bit like time traveling to go back and visit your mom in the 1970s and then to be able to say, right?
1: Yeah. And it's crazy because obviously we don't know our parents before we were born, right? So we forget that they had a whole life before us and things were happening. So it felt like I got to meet a part of her from the 70s that I would have had no other way of knowing about or hearing about. So that was a really beautiful treasure and gift that life gave at the perfect time.

0: You were talking also earlier, we're told don't do trilogies. No one's listening to albums. You must have been told that you can't make a 9-minute song. And again, we're so blessed you did. Why did you do it? Where did that come from?
1: So one of the very important things for this album, to me, for the first time, I started thinking about the process over the result. And I always put the process at the center of my creation, because I think the intention that we put in an album will resonate, will be felt, even if people don't truly realize it. I know I can feel the intention on when people sing, and that's what made me such a fan of Billie Holiday or B.B. King when he plays guitar. I know you're feeling that guitar. You know, Lucille is singing to me, absolutely. So it's always been very present, but this time I wanted it to be an extra focus on it. Therefore, every single song to me was about going back to the child in me playing and doing absolutely whatever I want. I did not want it to feel like work at all. And it had to be intuitive from the start. So if a song, I would sing a song that would come to me. If at any moment I would start thinking or analyzing or getting too much in my head, I would put it in the garbage. Only kept the songs that came as fluently as possible. Now, I also told my team, I want to play. I want to be back to the essence of playing. So a keyboardist has a lot of toys. So he set up his keyboard and we played with sounds. And then I started creating the sounds that we hear on Rhythm of Nature. And I just made a loop. When I heard it at home, I had just extended it as long as possible and just went with it. It ended up being that length. So in studio, when we did it with the musicians, we tried to also play them as much as possible live so that it could really be us connecting and a feeling of live. So whatever imperfection, quote unquote, it's part of it. It's part of the human in it. It's part of capturing a moment and the magic of that moment. And it felt so appeasing to do that song. I didn't want it to end. It feels short to me. Of course, we had people saying you cannot do a 9-minute song, blah, blah, blah. But I love it because it's a reminder that as artists, we are the ones that are meant to protect the freedom of art. And this is what jazz has taught me the most. Even when some people tell me, I studied jazz and your albums are not jazz because these are the notes you should be playing. I hear you. I think it's valid in one perspective, but I do want to be part of the ones who protect the importance of the why of the jazz and not the how, because the jazz existed before the classes and the history and the musical techniques from it. And I think jazz is alive and it's still evolving, and I want to be part of that evolution that keeps it free and connected to all sorts of different other styles and different intentions. And it's still the quest of freedom. You know, meditation is a form of is a quest for internal freedom and internal peace of mind, which is something I shone a lot in this album and in my music in general. So it felt like it was the perfect length, the one that was meant to be.

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3: Sometimes I close my eyes and I visit a place that I have never been. But it's a place that is part of my soul, my corazón. I hear old cars behind me honking, a family chatting and laughing in Spanish with a familiar accent. I feel the ocean breeze. The cement that I sit on has soaked in the sun all day and is warm. Behind me, I hear sandals hitting the pavement as someone yells, "Hasta luego!" with a full smile. They must be in a hurry to their next engagement. It's easy to lose time on the malecón. Growing up, I heard about Cuba every day. The Cuban crest was above our dining room table, framed and prominent. During meals of eating food that my classmates found odd in my lunchbox, I found that food delicioso. I would get lost in the sun, sea, and palm tree of that crest. As we wrap up my Heritage Month, I wanted to share what music, words, and images mean to many of us. They relate to our identity, not just our heritage. I like the word heritage, but it doesn't feel like a word that describes what you feel in your soul on a daily basis and what you may struggle with on a daily basis. That, to me anyway, is identity. As someone who's never been able to visit my mother's homeland, I seek and often crave parts of my culture to feel closer to it. I'm American and I am Cuban, and sometimes Cuba feels more than 90 miles from the tip of Florida. Cuban and other Latin American authors ground me. They remind me of the vibrant colors we hold dear and the words we don't hear enough. Our music moves my body and reminds me of the way we dance, our bodies mirroring the beat that was created by colonialism. The voice of Celia Cruz wraps around me and reminds me of the struggles and loss that my family has endured since leaving the island. But there is also alegría there too. Now, what kind of library radio spot would this be without incorporating another part of my identity? The librarian. While books of displays by Sandra Cisneros, Luis Rodriguez, and Lucas Roca are coming down to be replaced by maybe an altar for Dia de los Muertos or pumpkins and witches, I encourage you to keep exploring the works of Latin American authors, musicians, artists, activists year-round, as well as the amazing works by all of the BIPOC community. Visit your library and ask a librarian for a recommendation. Tune in to KBCS's Brasilidade or Sabor programs. Visit the CIMAR Museum of Chicano Latino Culture that's right here in Seattle. Celebrate us not just during our months, but all months, for identity is always.

hustle, no rock and roll. Unless your name's Brewster, cause Brewster's a punk. Parents let go, cause it's magic in the air. Criticizing rap shows you're out of order. Stop looking, listen to the phrasing Fred Astaire's. And don't get offended while Mace Dosey does your daughter. I drop

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And you know, it seems to me that I would be a liar if I were to come up to you and say,

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And all our love become a funeral pyre, but all I want you to do is...

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I want you gon' do. 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I want you gon' do. 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I want you gon' do. 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

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Really, we're going to have a ball tonight.

0: just moved in my new house today. Usoft chal as ochal al teil swatiuht ad gwall at seil talbiu. Teil utechtu ti swatiuht ad iti bakutzi twal hak. Gwall gwall letsu shakeldas ti swatiuht ad al tias lechel. We acknowledge that we are gathering on the land of the Coast Salish peoples who have been stewards of this land and its waterways since time immemorial, and who continue to shape the Puget Sound region today.
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0: 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On this episode of Code Pink Radio, we bring you a webinar from Code Pink's China is Not Our Enemy campaign. But first, testimony delivered before school board members of the Los Angeles Unified School District. That's the second largest school district in the nation behind New York City. Organizers with Code Pink, Jewish Voice for Peace, and the Council on American-Islamic Relations urge school board members to keep the Israel lobby and its proxies out of our schools. They also asked the board to urge California Governor Newsom and Attorney General Rob Bonta not to settle a lawsuit filed by the Brandeis Center and Stand With Us over lessons on Israel's genocide in Palestine. These groups are demanding California put Israel proxies in charge of teacher training on anti-Semitism, establish a committee to review and censor ethnic studies, and appoint a monitor to police anti-Israel criticism in all California schools. If California capitulates to such demands, other states are sure to follow. So it's important we speak out now. Listen.
1: Good morning. My name is Lauren Kushner, and I'm a resident of Atwater Village, a mother, and a Jewish American. I'm here today urging the board not to conflate criticism of Israel and anti-Semitism, and to push our state leaders not to settle with the Brandeis Center. In the lawsuit, Brandeis claims that people who reject Israel as a Jewish ethnostate are anti-Semitic. By this framework, it means that I, a fiercely proud and practicing Jew who attends Shabbat and holiday services at my temple, a bat mitzvah, a kohen, someone who lives by Jewish values every day, that I am anti-Semitic. It's an attempt to erase my identity and silence hundreds of thousands of Jews of conscience. It harms our religious values and practices for the sake of foreign nationalism. Is that not in itself anti-Semitism? Not only is this definition immoral and incorrect, but it causes more harms to Jews like me and my family by watering down a dangerous form of bigotry. What good does tracking instances of anti-Semitism do when a hateful slur could be seen the same as somebody simply stating the fact that at least 90% of schools in Gaza have been destroyed by Israel? When we let a foreign government and its supporters control our students' free speech, we undermine our own country's laws and values. By denying our children access to the truth, we are robbing them of the critical thinking they desperately need to confidently navigate an increasingly complex world. These are the types of conversations I have with my son, who has learned to both love his Jewish identity and respect Palestinian freedom. To force a binary, to claim that we can only keep some students safe by marginalizing others, is wrong. It's against American values and it's against Jewish values. It harms all of our students and sets a dangerous precedent. Please do everything in your power to not allow this corrosive suit to be settled. Thank you.
2: My name is Angelica Duenas. I am a product of LAUSD and a mother of five LAUSD students, two already graduated. I am asking this board to call on Governor Newsom and Attorney General Bonta not to settle the Brandeis Center lawsuit on its terms. Real anti-Semitism deserves a real response, but this lawsuit is not that. It seeks to hand a private advocacy group backed by Israel lobby direct control over how our teachers are trained. The lawsuit demands training developed in coordination with the Brandeis Center, a group that treats criticism of Israel as anti-Semitism itself. That conflation does not protect our children. It weaponizes their safety to shut down the debate at the exact moment that our children need to understand what's happening in the world, including the genocide in Palestine. Our students deserve to learn this history, not to have it erased. This board must reject that conflation. Criticism of Israeli policy is free speech, not hate speech. Just as alarming, the lawsuit demands a committee to control what is taught in ethnic studies. Ethnic studies teaches our children about power, race, and history, including anti-Semitism. Handing that control to one advocacy group is censorship. Fund ethnic studies fully, fund independent teacher training, and reject this settlement. Thank you.
3: Thank you for your time.
4: Good morning. Great to be here. I'm Marcy Winograd. I'm a retired LAUSD English and government teacher, elected to the UTLA House of Representatives. I am with Code Pink and Jewish Voice for Peace. Under protections of legislative privilege and the First Amendment, I urge you, proud board members of the largest school district in the state of California, to use your voice to tell Governor Newsom, AG Bonta, Thurman, you do not want to settle this lawsuit to give the Brandeis Center the keys to our classroom. That's what they were asking for. Read that lawsuit. They want the Brandeis Center and its Israel propagandists in its ecosystem to come into our classrooms and teach our students the big lie. What is the big lie? The big lie is that Judaism equals Israelism. I'm Jewish. I don't want anything to do with Israel and its genocide in Gaza. And I'm sure there are many Jewish students and Jewish teachers who feel the same way. So all I'm asking for is the truth in education. We can have rigorous debate, but no indoctrination. And please, I ask that the district not harass any teachers who are acting as supervisors for Students in Justice in Palestine, a student-led group that wants to voice their objection to what's happening right now, a live stream genocide. Please do not harass any teachers of ethnic studies who have posters in their classrooms, stop the war, peace, stop the genocide. I thank you for your time, and I appreciate your leadership, and go forward. Free speech, free Palestine. Thank you.
3: Thank you for your time.
5: Good morning. My name is Basha Jamil, and I am here on behalf of the Council on American Islamic Relations, Greater Los Angeles Area Chapter. We are the largest Muslim civil liberties organization in the country. I, like others, am here to address the Brandeis Center lawsuit that seeks to put the Brandeis and the Israel lobby in charge of California's teacher trainings on anti-Semitism. This is deeply concerning for us and part of a broader trend of attacks on First Amendment rights and censorship in public education throughout the country. It is absolutely critical that we reject the IHRA definition and all definitions of anti-Semitism that include criticism of Israel. This is a country that, according to the ICJ, the United Nations, and every major human rights organization in the world, states is actively committing genocide in Gaza, not to mention leading the United States into an illegal and immoral war on Iran. We cannot silence honest conversations about Palestinian history, Palestinian identity, and the ongoing genocide in Gaza, something that the vast majority of Americans and Californians and Angelenos are in opposition to, yet are facing increased repression in the form of lawfare like this lawsuit. We hope that you, in your leadership position on the school board, reject the Brandeis Center's attempts to censor public education. We also urge you to fund ethnic studies and resist these demands by the Brandeis Center to censor ethnic studies with a committee that has to approve all texts. Thank you, and we look forward to continuing to work together.
6: At a press conference held on October 9th, 2023, on that date, the Israeli Defense Minister Yoav Gallant said, and I quote, "I have ordered a complete siege on the Gaza Strip. There will be no electricity, no food, no fuel. Everything is closed. We are fighting human animals, and we will act accordingly." On October 10th, 2 days later, 3 days later, the head of the Israel Army's coordinating government activities in the territories, COGAT, Major General Ghassan Alian, addressed a message directly to Gaza residents. And note, the previous quote I gave you did not address combatants, terrorists, Hamas, or anything. The entire population of Gaza was addressed, and this other man is doing it again. Quote, "Human animals, again, must be treated as such. There will be no electricity, no water. There will only be destruction. You wanted hell. You will get hell," close quote. If you endorse this conflation of Jews and Israel, you're opening the door to conflict in your schools between a repression of speech
3: and
6: people who would object to it.
3: Children know what's going on. The genocide in Gaza is being live streamed. This is a genocide that's being funded by our tax dollars. It's a very complicated and sad reality that our children have to face. And to have a nonprofit like Brandeis, who's funded by Israel proxies, be in charge of teaching our students is completely inappropriate. We can teach our children the truth and have an empowered youth for a just world that we all want to build. We can envision a just and equal world together. And the first step is to reject this settlement. No Israeli proxies in our schools.
0: You've been listening to testimony before the Los Angeles Unified School District School Board. The Brandeis Center, one of the groups suing California and the California Department of Education, is headed up by Kenneth Marcus. He's a former Trump appointee in the Civil Rights Division of the State Department. The Brandeis Center has either filed lawsuits or civil rights complaints against a myriad of institutions, such as Berkeley Unified, Santa Ana Unified, MIT, Stanford, the University of Massachusetts, Ohio State, Harvard, the National Education Association, the American Psychological Association, UC Berkeley, UCLA, and UC Santa Barbara. This is lawfare. In some cases, the institutions settle, they give up. UC Berkeley, rather than go to trial, agreed to adopt the International Holocaust Remembrance Alliance, the IHRA, definition and examples of anti-Semitism, which conflate criticism of Israel with anti-Semitism. MIT, on the other hand, said we're not settling, and a federal judge dismissed much of that case. To protect student First Amendment rights and religious freedom, K-12 Legal Defense, that's led by attorney Liz Jackson and San Francisco law firm Leonard Carter, are filing a motion, well, they filed a motion, to intervene in Brandeis v. California on behalf of a group of 10 California families, Jewish and Palestinian parents and students enrolled in public schools from Los Angeles to the Bay Area. Why intervene? An intervener can introduce new arguments and expand discovery for new evidence. Keep in mind, California is home to the largest Palestinian community in the nation, so the scale of potential harm from anti-Palestinian racism is unprecedented. Next up on Code Pink Radio, a webinar produced by Code Pink's China is Not Our Enemy campaign. Here's Code Pink's co-founder, Jody Evans, imagining a future free from war and greed. She's followed by Megan Russell, talking about people-to-people friendship with China. Let's listen.
7: Today is really a 101 on our China campaign at this moment, you know, 6 years into the campaign. So propaganda works. Please remember that. They don't do it because it doesn't work. They do it because it works. And I have watched it work my entire life. And I have watched those who attempt the truth in the face of lies be attacked, vilified, and at times murdered. The silencing they use also works. And this is where war starts. It starts with the lie. We are watching a genocide that stands on the shoulders of a century of lies. So when I saw hate towards China erupting in 2019 and started to follow the thread of it, mostly from one person, my response was, oh, here we go. This is pre-Iraq war all over again. There's an enemy. We're going to lie about it. We're going to make you all upset with information you don't have and use you to go to war. So my response wasn't about China. It was about the U.S. manufacturing another war now on China. And that thought was frightening. The buildup around China had been happening for years since Obama's pivot to Asia, and Code Pink had protested in like South Korea to stop US bases being built in pristine places. But it was what happened on my Facebook page in early 2020, or actually it was late 2019, that woke me up to what was building and the seriousness of it. I had been traveling to China with my husband when he'd moved there in April of 2019, and I'd gone almost every month. I knew next to nothing about China when I went. I'd been there a few times, but it was just like another country I visited, except it manufactured a lot of things cheaply. I loved my Chinese community in LA. I'd been engaged with them since the 70s. They carried a lot of the culture of China, but not any of the current politics. And the acupuncture community has been my community also since the 70s when I helped make it legal in California. But every time I went to China, I was discovering something new, and I would post it on my Facebook page with tons of excitement at what I was discovering. People would comment about how amazing it looked and they couldn't wait to visit. But in December 2019, that all shifted when my post was greeted with hate and shame on me for posting something positive about horrific and violent China. Xenophobia is centuries old in the United States. The racism and abuse of Chinese and many of the people from Asia is atrocious and long. And I wanted to stop the buildup to war, and so I launched this campaign. China is not our enemy. It is a campaign to get in front of the propaganda that will be used to drive a war on China. In the process, I've learned a lot about China, and I've been amazed by what I've learned and impressed with what is on the other side of the wall of hate the U.S. has been building. But that's not what the campaign is about. China's doing a great job of being itself, and people are discovering it. That's how that happens. I think it's called China maxing right now, but we still need to engage in the U.S. to stop this war. This is serious. Just like we live in a moment where 70% of U.S. citizens are against war. Oh my God, I never thought I would live in this country for that to be true. It's true, and wars are still raging. Even though we live in a country where 67% of American Jews are against the violence of Zionism, that violence continues every day in the most barbaric ways that our hearts can hold. So just a reminder of how serious this is and why I take it so seriously. You know, let's look at the stories from October 7th that were already made up pre-October 7th to launch that day. Rapes, babies being beheaded and roasted in ovens. Those were all used to justify killing babies in incubators. Now debunked, it doesn't matter. And they still have a hold on the people who believe them. These lies are powerful tools, and they will use every unsuspecting heart to drag it in to be used as a tool by the empire in its insatiable need for violence, power, greed, and control. It has been over 6 years since I launched this campaign, and the atmosphere of telling the truth is much more open and comfortable. The work that we and others have done has made talking about this have a more open audience. But when we started, we were basically terrorists disrupting a narrative that most everyone, 90% of the United States, stood on. We know as activists, our task is to hold unpopular positions against the agreed upon narratives that always serve the rich and the powerful. They own the tools that weave culture, and if you veer, you are punished. One of the things I witnessed as I began paying attention was that there was already casualties of the war in China. They were Asian Americans, because people can't tell the difference. And so every Asian is an opportunity to hate on China and unfortunately be violent to other humans. And the violence against the beautiful ecosystems that surround China that were being turned into missile bases, crushing local indigenous communities and historical burial grounds and their playgrounds in nature that were taken away from them. In the process of this campaign, I've changed. I have a deep awareness of China that I value, and it is so far from what I thought when I started. But it has happened from going back over and over again with questions. It's happened from being in the culture, being affected by it, and learning how to see, not with Western eyes, but with to witness through the eyes of another culture that I was learning. It has taken me a long time. It's been a very long process, and I'm still discovering and learning every time. We encourage people to visit China so they can have their own experience and come back with their own stories, to enter the toxic soil of lies with some lived truth. There has been a gift for me in this campaign. I teach at Code Pink how we pivot to local peace economies and why that's so essential for a future. Yet to live where it is the culture has given me a depth of hope for the future that nourishes my heart and spirit. And it drives me to work with all my heart to stop the U.S. from going to war on China for layers more reasons than when I started. I know the devastation of war, and I have done this work for 55 years because I do know it. I have been doing that, but in these last 6 years in China, it has moved me from being against to being for a future that is not an idea, but a lived experiment that serves all life. That is a profound shift that I wish for everyone. It makes your work for peace so much easier and so much more joyful. The campaigns Megan's about to share with you are tools to open people's eyes, where there are ways to engage that expose how the lies are serving war and where they are rooted or driven from. Understanding that helps activists question for themselves. They are targeting the progressive movement with this war to China. They are targeting us because we care deeply. They have gathered, you know, places where they can hook our hearts. But in the last 6 years, activists have gathered together with us in community to learn, to read, to engage in question. And I've watched them be changed and open-hearted and willing to have the courage to go out and share with their communities. So I want to introduce you to the amazing Megan Russell, who's our brilliant campaign coordinator for the China campaign. Megan graduated from the London School of Economics with a master's degree in conflict studies and studied conflict, culture, and international law at NYU. She spent 1 year studying in Shanghai and over 8 years studying Chinese Mandarin. Her research focuses on the intersection between U.S.-China affairs, peace building, and international development. Megan, thank you for all your leadership, and take us into our campaigns.

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1: So I'm going to introduce some of our sub-campaigns within the wider China's Not Our Enemy campaign and talk about the work that we've been doing, how we think about it, what our goals are, and overall why, to help you better understand the campaign and the general direction and the strategy. But first, as Jody said, the campaign itself was created in response to the sudden increase in the demonization of China and the subsequent rise of Sinophobia in the U.S. And this was born, of course, not out of China being a true enemy, but of its rise threatening the hegemonic status of the U.S. So in turn, our government set us off down a path to war. So billions of dollars have been spent and are being spent militarizing the Pacific surrounding China with military bases and troops. The U.S. has used military and economic coercion against China. There's been discriminative legislation that's been passed targeting China, Chinese Americans, Chinese nationals, and so much more. So the campaign seeks to do two main things. The first is to educate people how their minds are being shaped for war. And we do this by teaching about China and dismantling the lies that are being told by the media, by politicians, and informing on the billions and billions of tax dollars that are being spent preparing for the war that nobody wants. And we also do this by teaching about China's culture, about China's history, which is very, very long, spanning thousands of years, and dismantling the paranoia that follows everything that China does. And the second thing that we do is we redirect all of that energy into a push for peace, which is why we emphasize the need for friendship and cooperation with China, for working together on the important topics of today, like climate change, nuclear disarmament, global poverty alleviation, food security, and all the other extremely important issues. So we have a few sub-campaigns within the broader campaign focusing on different topics, which include the following. We have our Disarm the Discourse campaign to disarm the media's drive to war and expose the propaganda manufacturing public consent for that war. We have our Stop the Hate on the AAPI community to cooperate for people and planet, which is our main overlap with our War is Not Green campaign. We have our PBS censorship campaign, which teaches on China's poverty alleviation and internal development, as well as the media censorship over really anything to do with China that's positive, like how China has taken millions of people out of poverty. This continues to be censored. We have our Expose the Cost of War and Reject the War. And so these are some of the wider umbrellas in which our main targeted actions fall. In addition to these, we also have our China trips that we do. We're going on to our third Code Pink China trip this October. We have our China book club and our China working group, which are all places to take people deeper into learning and connecting with China, as well as to build our wider community, which is now global and really, really amazing. So let's take a look at one of our longest running campaigns, which has been targeting the University of Michigan administration. So this campaign started over a year ago when a postdoc student, Dr. Yun Ching Jian, was accused of bringing a fungus, Fusarium granarium, into the U.S. without prior authorization. So Dr. Jian was arrested. She was labeled an agroterrorist and ultimately deported, even with no evidence of true wrongdoing. And Dr. Jian was the first to be targeted, but not the last. What followed was a series of deranged political persecutions against Chinese scholars at the University of Michigan, which reflected the broader pattern of institutionalized violence against them, and the climate of fear and repression that continues to spread today across U.S. campuses. So around the country, Chinese scholars and students and communities have continuously been painted as threats. They've been surveilled and silenced, and the universities have been really largely complicit in this political targeting, and not just complicit, but cooperative. They have actively assisted the federal government in this targeting, including the UM administration. So there was Dr. Yinqing Jian, Dr. Chen Chuan Han, Xu Bai, Jiang Zhang, Fenfan Zhang. These are a few of the UM scholars who have had their lives ruined in the past year by these policies. And very tragically, this political persecution culminated in the really horrific death of UM postdoc student Dunhao Wang last spring, who was the latest to be targeted by federal authorities, the details of which are still coming to light. But it was reported that in the hours after he was questioned by a federal agent, he jumped off the balcony of the science lab at the University of Michigan. So we held a vigil for Dunhao about a month later and have been working to get this story into the news and to continue advocate for increased protections for Chinese students, as well as legal and mental health support for those who have been targeted. And our really wonderful UM community also hosts monthly potlucks to educate the wider community and to grow support for their local movement. And they've done a really brilliant job. but as you can see, the US push for war on China has not only fueled tensions, but has also reignited xenophobia here in the US and institutionalized it into government policies. And as a result, the AAPI communities across the country have become collateral damage through these witch hunts and through political targetings. And this happens because when you frame an entire country as an enemy, that identity gets inflated down to the individual level. So therefore, promoting anti-China narratives very easily becomes anti-Chinese and anti-Asian narratives. And this is why we have seen so much rise in xenophobia over the past decade. You know, we saw the same thing in the past during the war on terror, which promoted anti-Muslim sentiments and increased racism around the country against Muslims and anyone of Swana descent. So likewise, racism and violence against the AAPI community, it has vast historical precedent in the U.S., even from the very founding of our country, but ever since the pivot to Asia and the shift to promoting rivalry with China, it's really proliferated. It reached new heights during COVID and worsened under the subsequent China initiative during Trump's first term, which is what has been revived as the systematic persecution of Chinese and Chinese American scholars across the country, which is real and ongoing. And Michigan has become really the front lines of this crisis in the US. So much of the worst of the war on China has manifested here. And as the call for war continues to ramp up, it's likely this will continue to spread across the country and get worse and ruin more lives. So in addition to our petition to the UM administration, we also sent a letter of support to Dunhao Wang's family. We were told by his family, by the family lawyer, that his family was very touched by the vigil held for him, and that they are grateful that we continue to push for more information on what happened, because they are also waiting to learn more. They don't know what happened, and the circumstances around his death are very strange. We learned that he not only had a job lined up in China, but also a wedding planned and was set to return soon. He had been studying advanced semiconductor technology, which is an area the U.S. has included under its broad scope of national security because of the tech race against China. And this is why I've also included our petition to the National Science Foundation here, because it's also relevant. The NSF recently passed a policy banning collaboration with Chinese universities and research institutions. And our petition urges them to reconsider and reverse this policy because science, it relies

We are still working on this campaign and continue to do what we can to work with student organizations at the U of M to pressure the administration, as well as to get the story out into the media about what's happening, because it cannot be ignored. Second, I'll talk a little bit about our targeting the media. The battle against the media is a very huge ongoing campaign for us, and this falls under our Disarm the Discourse, as well as the Expose the US War on China. Like Jody mentioned, when she started this campaign 6 years ago, she noticed that the propaganda that led up to the war in Iraq was being replicated with China. And this is because you see the same thing, because before war, you need to a degree to convince the public that war is necessary, or at least militarization and weapon spending. So you first begin to see a whole lot of demonization that saturates the political sphere, the media, and then this echoes out into the wider public space. And this was, the same story with a new character. Before, it was Iraq is our enemy, so we need to invade and spend trillions of dollars there. And now the US government says China is our number one enemy and our number one security threat. And the arms build up to preparing for war with China is really unlike anything we've ever seen in US history, especially now with the War Department budget that's pushing past $1.5 trillion. It's really unimaginable. And so much of that is justified as being need to prepare for war with China. So we saw the demonization of China and the effects of that, the increasing xenophobia, the war alliances in the Pacific, the billions being spent militarizing the first island chain around China. This, of course, is not because China has plans to invade other countries. It's because in the past few decades, China has undergone very rapid growth and development, and has risen to a degree that it now threatens US imperialism. And even more than that, China has not, surrendered to this global capitalist order. So it's a threat both to US imperialism and the capitalist structures that siphon the wealth from the global south. So this is the real enemy in the real battle. It's the one against US imperialism and those who profit off of it. So yeah, over the past 6 years, the number of Americans who think China is our enemy has really skyrocketed because of the propaganda push, which, by the way, the US government funds with billions of dollars. Recently, though, we've had some success lowering those numbers on account of our work, but also on account of China being China, and also people just waking up to the US and to the senseless militarism that is funded and profited off the genocide of the Palestinian people, and the murder and exploitation of many others just all over the globe. It's becoming more obvious to people. And just recently, there was another poll showing that people had more faith in the Chinese government than the US government in many countries around the world. So we're definitely seeing a shift, but the numbers are still dangerous. So we continue to expose the media and push for better, more well-rounded reporting, such as our joint letter to Ta-Nehisi Coates asking him to tackle the US war on China. We're still waiting for that article from him, but we're hopeful. But yeah, so the reason we focus so much on the media is because right now this is an information war, but that's not where it's going to end if it's not stopped. And we've seen this repeatedly throughout history. So our work with this campaign is really trying to weave through all this propaganda that sells the story that China is our enemy. And also the propaganda that tells us that the lives in China and across the Pacific, across the global South, are worth less, because the propaganda it's inherently racist. The stories are racist and dehumanizing. They rely on this to justify war and to justify killing. You have to believe that another human being is worth less, or that their death or that their struggle benefits you in some way. So the way the media frames China and China, the Chinese people, creates negative perceptions that bleed into their lived experience through acts of hate and violence. And this isn't a new thing, it's centuries old. It's just another chapter in a very long history. But yeah, the thing is,

0: the imperialist viewpoint, it's so saturated in our culture that we don't notice it's there a lot of the times. We just judge and we remain complicit in the violence that we perpetuate through just conforming to our systems or listening to what the media is paid to tell us. And this is why it's really critical to expose that system and expose the stories and show people how they are being brainwashed, because it's through this realization that they're able to step out of the automation of support to US imperialism abroad, not just against China, but just everywhere. So here we have our letter to Ta-Nehisi, as well as our petition to The Guardian, calling them out for an article that purposely made it sound as if China was gearing up for war and entirely left out the role the US has played in antagonizing it. And we also have our letter to the Climate News, which has published some really good reports on China. And our letter to them requested that they write on how the US war on China and militarization of the Pacific has led to countless environmental damages, because the link between climate and militarism cannot be ignored. Just briefly, I want to talk about how China has really essentially become the ultimate legislation passer in Congress. And what I mean by that is that China is being used to justify an enormous number of bills and legislation, from military programs and increases in spending, propaganda legislation, and more, and really in every sector and industry. Again and again, we hear that we need to spend more, build more weapons, expand US military presence, because we have to compete with China, they say, or to gear up and prepare for war. And we can really see this very clearly in the new $1.5 trillion war budget. A huge amount of that money is going toward preparing for war with China, building new naval ships, expanding missile systems, increasing military infrastructure, and moving more and more weapons and forces to the Pacific. And we've already spent trillions of dollars. There was a recent research report from Brown University across the board that showed the US has already spent over $2.3 trillion preparing for war with China. And that is even considered a conservative estimate. So that means trillions of dollars are being committed to preparing for this war that we should be doing everything possible to prevent. And the justification is all very remarkably consistent. It's all about China. China is repeatedly invoked to pass these military spending bills and to build new weapon systems, and really to expand US military presence on literally every continent, not just in Asia. And then the more money that the US spends on preparing for war on China, the more pressure there is to convince the public that China is an enemy and that war is something we need to prepare for rather than something we need to be working to prevent. So we're essentially watching this feedback loop with all this fear of China that justifies more military spending, and then more military spending creates incentive to generate even more fear of China. It's like this never-ending cycle, and it's just spiraled completely out of control. And it's being taken advantage of by the elites and by people who profit off military spending and profit off US imperialism. And these, of course, are the same people who control the media. So they keep the story going, and it just perpetuates itself. And meanwhile, that $1.5 trillion, all that money, could be going toward things that people actually need, like healthcare and housing and education and public infrastructure, all the things that we need to fund life. And so when we talk about China, we need to keep in mind that you don't need to know anything about China or like China or defend China in any way. You just need to understand that the military-industrial complex is using China as a tool to keep itself going, as unprecedented at these unprecedentedly huge rates, and that this is bound to end in a really, really terrible way, with nuclear annihilation or climate disaster or extreme economic downfall. And this is all to benefit who? Not you or me or the people of the world, just the few people at the top who profit off of it. And yeah, I think this will lead us back into Jody.
1: Thanks. Okay. China is not a threat. It is a the only threat it is to the billionaires and the capitalist structure. So, why go to war on China now? Why did Obama pivot to Asia? This is a continuation of the Cold War. And just to remind everyone, the US Cold War has killed something like 35 million innocent people across the world because they're socialists. And socialism is a mirror to capitalism that exposes the violence of capitalism and its failures. So, yes, it's a threat to capitalist hegemony. China did the work of educating and creating a plan for their people to grow and thrive. It resulted in an increase in China of GDP that has folks in China and DC concerned, right? Oh my God, the socialist project could succeed and could expose capitalism for the violent destroyer of life that it is. So communism has been the boogeyman for the last, 100 years. It's the ultimate enemy they define their activities by, their existential threat. And when they say an existential threat, this really reveals how much they believe their capitalism, how fragile it is. Like, if you look at it, if this is an existential threat, then capitalism must be very fragile. Because if people had a choice, if they saw that socialism worked somewhere and that people were thriving, capitalism wouldn't be so attractive. People would choose socialism instead of all their labor that is siphoned away from them into the hands of the rich. And never has it been more obvious. So you're not allowed that choice. The people of other countries have not been allowed that choice. The people of many, many other countries who believed in it have been murdered by the United States of America. So their murder spree is not over. This is a continuation of the Cold War. And if we look at what the Cold War has done, it has made the world worse, more violent, more culturally extreme, and more unsafe for life. So stopping the US war on China, stopping Hegseth's $1.5 trillion bill are our tasks here in the US. China will be China. It will do what it does. We can be inspired. We can hate it. We can be concerned about how it does things. But do we really want to be tools for the mass murder of innocent people? That is what this campaign asks. That's why we are educating people out of being used as tools for war. Megan, tell us how.
0: So, how can you get involved in the campaign? There are so many ways. You can participate easily by joining our China Working Group. We meet every other Monday. And on these calls, you can help strategize our campaign direction, brainstorm actions. These are very casual meetings and just great with connecting people and building community and learning all about China. And if you want more in-depth political education, you can join our China Book Club. We also meet every other week. And we will be starting a new book in October, so that is a great time to hop in. If you want to dive just head first into learning and connecting with China, you can also join one of our Code Pink China trips. We have one in October, and we'll probably do another one in the spring. You can send me an email, megan@codepink.org, if you're interested, and I'll help you with next steps on how to sign up. Our trips really emphasize learning about China's revolutionary history, learning about its modern socialist development, and really just understanding China and connecting with the local people. Other ways you can get involved is by signing our petitions, taking action, sharing them with your friends, family on social media, following us on social media. We also always say you should go support your local Chinese community. 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And if there have been, if you've noticed anything, then reach out and we can help you with next steps on organizing around that. And lastly, one of the easiest ways to get involved is just to commit yourself to learning, to learn about China, read books, watch documentaries, come to some of our other webinars that we host or the ones that we've done in the past, which are all uploaded on our Code Pink YouTube channel. There's an infinite amount to learn about China, and we recommend you do so. So you can take action at codepink.org/China.
2: 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Before that, testimony delivered before the Los Angeles Unified School District, urging board members to oppose a settlement in Brandeis v. California, in which the Brandeis Center seeks to conflate criticism of Israel with anti-Semitism in teacher evaluation. I'm Marcy Winograd, co-producer with Michelle Elner of Code Pink Radio. 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
1: Growing up, I received a wealth of working-class values from my parents, including this nugget about egalitarianism. Nobody is better than you, they said, and you're no better than anybody else. That's the ethical underpinning for we're all in this together. It's what Thomas Jefferson enshrined in the Declaration of Independence and Lincoln consecrated in his Gettysburg Address. It's our Pledge of Allegiance to liberty and justice for all. It's what the Statue of Liberty welcomes. It's Woody Guthrie's anthem to the common good. And, well, it's America. Unless, of course, you're Elon Musk, Peter Thiel, or other far-out plutocratic supremacists who do indeed consider themselves better than the rest of us. For this ilk of technocratic elites, government's role is not to promote the common good, but to protect their wealth from the common good. Their grandiose sense of self-esteem is as silly as it is dangerous, but it's not new. And we commoners have risen up many times in our history to beat down such crushing arrogance. For example, John C. Calhoun, a venerated statesman of the mid-1800s, led a national crusade to convert all workers to slave laborers owned by moneyed masters. And in the Civil War, a family of profiteering bankers got one of their sons exempted from duty in the Union Army by asserting, quote, there are plenty of lives less valuable than his. And in the 1920s, a prominent anti-woke academic proclaimed that races are inherently unequal. So, quote, democracy is an unrealizable absurdity. This is Jim Hightower saying this is the legacy of moral and political failure that Musk, Thiel, et al. Are trying to ride to victory today. Let's rise up again and crush them once again. The Hightower Radio Lowdown is made possible by you subscribers to Jim Hightower's Lowdown on Substack. 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
3: 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I'm Brian DeShazer. There's marriage equality news from Poland this week, good news for trans people in Bulgaria, and bad news in the U.S. Blood is shed in a possible hate crime in Arizona, but joy is spread at Southern Decadence in New Orleans. 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
5: And I'm Tanya Kane Perry.
4: With News Wrap, a summary of some of the news in or affecting LGBTQ communities around the world for the week ending September 5th, 2026.
5: Poland is beginning to recognize same-sex marriages from the other European Union nations. Back in May, the Supreme Administrative Court had ruled in favor of recognizing same-sex marriages registered abroad. However, the process was nearly derailed by the intervention of the contentious Constitutional Tribunal. The EU Court of Justice ruled in 2025 that the bloc must allow for recognition of marriages in fellow member states. It was first put to the test by a couple who moved from Germany to Poland. Their marriage was recognized by Poland's Supreme Administrative Court, but the right-wing Law and Justice Party challenged the decision at the Constitutional Tribunal and successfully overturned the regulation. In July, President Karol Nawrocki vetoed legislation that would have extended some legal recognition to same-sex couples in the form of cohabitation contracts, according to Reuters. In spite of the Constitutional Tribunal's veto, government officials said that the regulation would enter into force as planned. In late August, Digital Affairs Minister Krzysztof Gawrowski said, "The illegal Constitutional Tribunal is once again attempting to obstruct a state that is enforcing the law in force and the rulings of European courts. The transcription of foreign same-sex marriage certificates is and will remain legal." The judicial back and forth is symptomatic of the larger rule of law crisis in Poland that has spanned the past decade. The Law and Justice government's controversial takeover of the Constitutional Tribunal and overhaul of the court system has opened Poland to accusations of failing to comply with European and Polish constitutional law. The Polish international news network TVP World reports that the new regulations have indeed gone through. The couple who had moved from Germany to Poland and other queer migrants will have their marriages recognized. Even so, the country still outlaws same-sex marriage. Polish couples will still need to go outside their homeland for a legal union to be recognized.
4: Bulgaria's top court has struck down a ban on transgender citizens legally changing their name and gender on ID documents. The July 22nd ruling found that European Union law takes precedence over a 2023 Bulgarian Supreme Court ruling. A trans woman identified as KMH began trying to change her name and gender on Bulgarian ID documents almost 10 years ago, but courts denied her requests. She has been living in Italy, and her old Bulgarian documents have repeatedly outed her and made it harder to find work. KMH was given the pseudonym Shapova in the landmark case in the European Union Court of Justice in Luxembourg. The EU's highest court ruled in March that member states must allow transgender individuals to legally change their name and gender on ID documents. The Bulgarian Supreme Court of Cassation concurred with the Shapova ruling in July. KMH was among three other applicants who may now change their government IDs to match who they are. The Bulgarian judges declared that every person's right to determine their own gender identity cannot be questioned. In their words, "The rule of law in Bulgaria implies a universal equality of the dignity of all human beings, including transgender people." However, trans rights group Transgender Europe noted that while lower courts are expected to follow this ruling directly, a court decision is not a substitute for law. Transgender Europe is among many advocacy groups calling on the Bulgarian government to codify legal gender recognition procedure with legislation rather than leaving it to case-by-case court precedent.
5: Christian employers in the U.S. can now legally discriminate against transgender people under a new settlement with the Equal Employment Opportunity Commission. EEOC's workplace protections for transgender employees were challenged by the Christian Employers Alliance, or CEA. The EEOC agreed in the settlement that they will not pursue certain gender identity-related claims against the CEA. That includes pronoun use, sex-specific dress codes, and access to facilities assigned by gender. The EEOC previously provided all employees with free investigations and/or legal support for their complaints of gender identity-based discrimination in the workplace. That guidance was issued following a 2020 Supreme Court ruling finding that Title VII of the Civil Rights Act protects against gender identity discrimination. However, this assistance will no longer be available to those who work for companies that are members of the Christian Employers Alliance. The CEA currently has more than 20,000 members. The settlement applies to them and all future members. It's becoming a bit of a bragging point on its sign-up page that members are protected the moment you're in. Former EEOC General Counsel Carla Gilbride is concerned about the incentive that that creates for employers. She told The Intercept, "It's like they're selling an insurance policy against EEOC investigations." According to Gilbride, what makes this settlement unusual is that in exchange for agreeing to dismiss certain claims in this case, the EEOC is committing to these terms for what seems to be an indefinite amount of time. Since the EEOC sets the standard for workplace discrimination claims in the U.S., workers for CEA members are now left with fewer practical options for legal protections. Although the agreement allows CEA employers to practice various kinds of workplace discrimination, the U.S. Supreme Court's landmark 2020 Bostock decision still prohibits the firing of employees on the basis of their sexuality and/or gender identity.
6: This type of targeted violence does not happen in a vacuum. It is cultivated by anti-LGBTQ rhetoric, laws, policies, and executive orders, and it is a direct consequence of this body's failure to act on gun violence. Cameron and Vincent should still be alive today.
4: A shooting at a Tucson gay bar prompted a passionate rebuke on the floor of the U.S. House from Democratic Representative Adelita Grijalva. Vincent Siqueiros and Cameron Cabrera were shot in the parking lot of Venture N late on August 31st and died at the scene, according to police. The alleged gunman died later that night in a local hospital from a gunshot wound. Tucson Police Department spokesman Officer James Horton says all of the shell casings came from the same weapon. The suspect was carrying a note that listed several LGBTQIA+ associated businesses, so the murders are being investigated as a hate crime. Mourners have been stopping by Venture N to add to the growing memorial next to the front door since early September 1st, and a candlelight vigil was held Wednesday. Before asking for a moment of silence for the victims of the shooting in her hometown, Representative Grijalva called upon Congress and National Rifle Association endorsed House Speaker Mike Johnson to take action.
5: Finally, Southern decadence took over New Orleans for the U.S. Labor Day holiday weekend. What began as a small party over 50 years ago, the annual LGBTQ plus event is now a five-day extravaganza with more than 275,000 revelers from across the globe gathering in the French Quarter for concerts, parties, and a parade. Parade Captain Jimmy Gale says the group is making it a point to emphasize more queer women and lesbians. Married Grand Marshals Rami and Rachel Thompson reached out to lesbian bars across the country to bring in more queer women for the festivities that have historically been for the boys, according to Gale. Rami told the Gambit newspaper, "It's the first time all letters of LGBTQ have been covered." This year's record-high diverse assortment of six Grand Marshals chose the theme Phoenix Rising, Together We Rise. Attendees arrived bedecked in turquoise, red, black, royal blue, and gold, this year's colors. The Grand Marshals have additionally chosen to donate the leftover fundraiser money to Black Pride NOLA, Transcending Women, Big Easy Animal Rescue, STEM NOLA, and Women with a Vision.
4: That's News Wrap, global queer news with attitude for the week ending September 5th, 2026. 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
5: News Wrap was written by Jeb Bakke, produced by Lucia Chappell and Brian DeShazer, and brought to you by you.
4: Thank you. 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For This Way Out, I'm Michael Lebeau. Stay healthy.
5: And I'm Tanya Kane Perry. Stay safe.
3: Comedian, actress, and activist Lily Tomlin's birthday is September 1st. She joined This Way Out for the first Gay Liberation Follies on February 24th, 1989.
7: One ringy dingy, two ringy dingies. A gracious hello. Have I reached the party to whom I am speaking? A Miss Doris Gay? Good. How are you, Miss Gay? This is Miss Tomlin at the telephone company. Yes, well, we have a little problem with your name. Well, we simply cannot print it in our listings. Well, that may well... Just a minute. That may well be. That may well be, but I'm sorry. Those are the rules. After all, children can look through the phone book, and you know young, impressionable minds. Well, I am very sorry. Well, then you're just going to have to change your name. But by the way, are you? You know... Gay? Oh, you can tell me. Come on, I know what's happening. I'm hip to the happenings. I had an uncle once who was that way. You are, aren't you? I knew it, Dyke. Isn't that what you people like to be called? Excuse me, just a minute. Just a minute, young lady. Just a minute. We do not allow such language to pass through our instruments. Isn't what? Isn't what? I beg your pardon. Isn't what true? Doesn't the phone company discriminate against who? Against gays in hiring? Oh, my goodness, no. We have many, many cheerful people working here.
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8: God, there was a woman, she knew.

0: How do you hang on to the stories of a community on the move? The Lesbian History Archives has been creating ways to do that every day for the last 50 years. Its volunteers have built the world's largest collection of materials by and about lesbians, from photographs and personal papers to recordings and organizational history. This Way Out's Abigail DeRoberts talked with coordinators Maxine Wolf and Rachel Korbman about how the archives got started, why it matters, and how to meet the challenge of preserving it for future generations.
1: The Lesbian History Archives is home to the world's largest collection of materials by and about lesbians and their communities. Over the past half century, lesbian volunteers have built this storied institution to ensure future generations have access to materials relevant to their lives. This Way Out Radio spoke to two members of their coordinating committee, Maxine Wolf and Rachel Korbman, to learn about the past, present, and future of the Lesbian History Archives.
2: I'm Rachel Korbman, and I'm an assistant professor of women's gender and sexuality studies and disability studies at Arizona State University, as well as a coordinator of the Lesbian History Archives. I've been a coordinator for the last 15 years.
3: I'm Maxine Wolf. What else do you want me to say? I'm one of the coordinators at the archives. Let's see, how long have I been there? I started in 1984. Well, every group that I was working in, every political group fell apart. And I was looking for something to do. And there was an article in the in Woman News, which was a women's paper then in New York City. And there was a mention that there was a volunteer night at the Lesbian History Archives. And I said, well, that sounds like something that I would want to do. So I showed up at Joan's house. And the reason I stayed was I saw they had these organization files. And since I was an organizer, I said, oh, that's interesting. And so I opened it up and I started to look through it. And I said, what goes in here? And Joan, in her inimitable style, said, well, that's up to you. Make a decision. What do you want to have in there? And so I made a decision and I never left. That was in 1984.
2: In 1973, there was a conference for the Gay Academic Union. And the Gay Academic Union was an organization that was interested in creating what we would now think of as queer studies, what they were then thinking of as gay studies. The conference was like primarily attended by gay men, but a small number of lesbians came. And the lesbians started meeting separately in consciousness-raising groups. And one of those groups got really interested in the idea of creating a lesbian archive, because this was a time when there was a proliferation of new cultural work around lesbian feminism, and they realized that this wasn't being collected by traditional archives. So they started meeting about the idea of this lesbian archive, and by 1975, they put out a newsletter that kind of like announced the existence of this archive. By then, there was five women who were the collective that were in charge of the Lesbian History Archives. When you like look back at the newsletter now, it's interesting because it's like, we're an archive, we're going to exist forever. We're here to like collect lesbian history from around the world. But the collection actually consisted of like a few milk crates that were initially in Joan Nessel, who's one of the founders' apartments. Joan Nessel is most known as a writer. She's written a lot about butch and femme desire, and she's also known as a founder of the Lesbian History Archives.
3: I mean, she's been around a really, well, she and Deb, you know, after the original collective, they really took up the reins very quickly and, you know, started running the archives. And for a long time, that's what she did. I mean, Joan is just the kind of person, she is very committed to maintaining the history of lesbians in every kind of possible way.
2: Mabel Hampton was a figure who's important to the early years, even though she was not technically a member of the collective. But she was an old friend of Joan Nessel's. So Joan was born in 1940. Mabel Hampton was born in 1902. So there's like a 40-year age gap. Mabel Hampton was a Black lesbian, and Joan Nessel was a white Jewish lesbian. Mabel used to do day work for Joan's mother. And so that's initially how they met. Mabel was the first out lesbian that Joan knew, and they developed like a lifelong friendship.
3: For a while, she lived with Joan at the very end of her life. She was around the archives all the time. And she would, you know, hold court. A lot of lesbians would come to see her, especially lesbians of color, because she was kind of, you know, their vision of what they could be, in the sense of someone who had been around for so long and was so brave about it and was so out about who she was. You know, she would be there to talk with them and they would come to see her. It was very touching, but it wasn't done in a way where they were kind of like humoring her. They really came to see her and to sort of soak in her reality.
2: She also has an important presence in like the materials that she left. It's very rare to have archival material that so robustly documents the life of a Black lesbian of her generation. And so we have like a photo collection that she donated of like her and all her friends. She donated a lot of books to the collection of pulp novels that we have. And then also Joan did a bunch of oral history interviews with Mabel. And they're all digitized and on the website. So there's like, I don't even know how many oral history interviews there are. There's many, many, many of them. And they've been like really, really useful to researchers like Cydia Hartman's Wayward Lives, Beautiful Experiments draws from them. Hugh Ryan's When Brooklyn Was Queer draws from them. And Cookie Wollner's book on Black lesbians in the early 20th century also draws on them. So yeah, Mabel Hampton, both in her life and after, has played a really important role in the Lesbian History Archives.
3: So we would meet on Thursday night. And the way that we formed a coordinating committee was that at one point, Joan and Deb planned to go somewhere. And Joan sort of realized that if the plane crashed and the two of them were gone, who would take responsibility? I swear. Okay. And so we decided that we needed to have a coordinating committee, you know, a group of people who would take responsibility for the archives. So that's when the coordinating committee started. And I think it was probably in 1985. And it was at the same time that we started talking about looking for a house, you know, looking for someplace else to move.
2: The Lesbian History Archives is in a physical location in Park Slope. It's a limestone building that looks like every other limestone building on the block. But then you go in and there's just like archival material in like every corner of the building. It's three floors. The top floor is an apartment where the caretaker of the archives lives, who's somebody who's on the coordinating committee who kind of handles the day-to-day labor of the archive. And then there's two floors of archival material. For example, there's a walk-in closet that has all the newsprint. And there's a closet that has like the special collections, organizational records and personal papers. There's like many, many file cabinets. So that's like what the Lesbian History Archives is like most properly, because the material did kind of like outgrow the capacity of the space that we do have. We also have a lot of offsite storage. We also have worked on a number of digitization projects. For example, digitizing a bunch of cassette tapes that are in the collection and making them available to researchers. Basically, like as soon as the technology became available to like be able to record things on cassette tapes, you had different lesbians going around and like recording everything and then donating it to the Lesbian History Archives. Almost like bootleg recordings of different facets of lesbian life, and especially the 70s and 80s.
3: Well, I knew it was important. That's why I stayed. But I had no idea, you know, that we'd be here for 50 years at all. I had no idea I would be here for 50 years. So I certainly didn't think that about the archives. It's interesting because we just sort of went on, which is how the archives functions even now. You know, there's just this sense that we're here and we're not going anywhere. Wouldn't you say that, Rachel?
2: Yeah, yeah.
3: It's taken for granted. It is disappearing in the sense that people don't collect things. You know, a lot of communication is via email or Instagram or some other digital form, rather than written letters or diaries. So I often, you know, worry that at some point we're not going to know what life was like at this point for a lot of different kinds of lesbians. And that does worry me. Even if you try to collect digital information, there's no way that most people keep it. I mean, it was hard enough when everything was on paper to prevent lesbians from burning their ex-lovers' letters. So, you know, we've had that, and people don't necessarily save it. I save it. I print out emails. Okay. You know, we may have the papers of famous people, but I think the thing that's so extraordinary about the archives is that we collect the papers of lesbians. It doesn't matter if you are a secretary, a truck driver, a writer, a famous actress. We don't care. We prefer to have that range of people because we want to be able to reflect the entire community in whichever way it defines itself. So that does concern me. Would you agree, Rachel?
2: Yeah, I mean, like, the best way to preserve emails is still, like, printing them out. But, like, most people don't do that besides Maxine Wolf, who does that. So, yeah, I think that there is, like, a broader challenge to preserving the digital world in the present, and like so much of the way in which lesbians are talking with each other and interacting with each other is digitally. And so like part of the reason that the collection is so robust from earlier context is like partially about the founding of the archive, but it's a lot about the technology too, that things were on paper or things were on analog media that we still are able to like pretty easily digitize. In the 1970s, there was a proliferation of work that was about lesbians, which partially came out of the gay liberation movement, partially came out of the women's movement, and partially came out of the lesbian feminist movement. And so there was like a realization that this material wasn't being collected by traditional archives. There was also at the same time a good deal of interest among lesbians about trying to find historical precedents for themselves. What they found is that it was often difficult to like access materials about lesbians or people that they would kind of imagine to be lesbians in archives for a number of reasons. In some cases, material was actively destroyed. In some cases, material wasn't really like described in a way that would be like legible to researchers. And then also there's the sort of thorny historical question of trying to figure out how to use present day terminology to like describe people in the past. So anyway, the Lesbian History Archives was founded out of that very particular historical impasse. And it's interesting how that like relates to the present moment, because to a certain extent, the Lesbian History Archives and other community-based archives and traditional mainstream archives that are now collecting queer and trans material did kind of fix the problem that lesbian feminists were identifying in the past. So like from the 1970s after, lesbian and queer archivists have been like quite successful in making sure that there's like a robust archival record.
3: Because one of our basic values is that the whole point of doing this is for people to be able to access it. We don't want to keep it for ourselves. There would be no point in that. The point is to make the history available to the people whose history it is. I think that it's important to share that we are an all-volunteer organization that has existed for 50 years, and we have never paid anybody. We don't have an executive director or a staff, or we basically have proven that a lesbian feminist organization can survive and exist and grow. So I think that's very important to get across, that, you know, that people always act like you have to be corporate in your style. And when they hear that we operate by consensus, they think that that's not possible. And it is, you know. So every once in a while, this sort of doomsday scenario would push us to make the next major decision. But it never felt like a major decision. It just felt like it was the reasonable thing to do.
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0: Thanks for finding This Way Out, brought to you by the nonprofit Overnight Productions. News Wrap was written by Jeb Bakke, edited by Lucia Chappell, produced by Brian DeShazer, and read by Michael LeBeau and Tanya Kane Perry. 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
6: There are going to be more people in prison. 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Australia is being Americanized. I see independent media as a weapon. It's a weapon for change.

0: 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Today on Wings, we share a recent interview from the Australian community radio series Accent of Women. Their shows are produced in the studios of 3CR Community Radio in Melbourne, which recently celebrated 50 years on air. This episode's guest, Marissa Sposaro, has produced at that station for 25 years. She currently hosts the Doin' Time Show about issues faced by prisoners in Australia's criminal justice system and migration detention centers. The interviewer for Accent of Women uses the on-air name Zoe.
1: Thank you so much for your time. My first question, what was your motivation for becoming a radio producer?
2: Well, that really goes back many years. As a little girl, I was very much an activist and a feminist as well. I come from an ethnic background and my parents were migrants and they came out from Italy. And as a child also who was blind, I didn't have many opportunities growing up to read about activist things, and I didn't really have a lot of books to read, and I was always very frustrated and very upset because a lot of the books that they had at that time was Mills and Boone's romances, which I really am not into, and very conservative, paternalistic Australian authors, which it has its place, but I didn't have any access to a lot of books. So as I got older, I became more and more rebellious and I got into punk and metal, and I spent a lot of my teenage years and also as an adult and even now going to shows. Punk and metal is actually very important to me because it looks at a lot of alternative viewpoints, and it's quite important. I suppose the reason why I'm being a little bit long-winded is I need to explain to you a little bit about my background so that you can see where I'm coming from. So really my passion for radio actually came from information deprivation, and information deprivation for people with disabilities, people with print disabilities such as myself, is a very horrible feeling when you're not able to read what you want to read. So when I was in my 20s, I actually got into forest blockading in East Gippsland, and got involved quite a lot with environmental campaigns around that. And I met a lot of really amazing people through that and learnt a lot about what was happening with the forests. And that was my starting point. And then I ended up getting a volunteer reader from the, back then it was known as the Victorian Institute for the Blind, and now it's known as Vision Australia. And this particular reader knew a lot about 3CR. And it was actually Canopy is a wonderful activist and has done a lot of work in activism. I don't think he'd mind me talking about this. And he was instrumental in actually helping me get involved with 3CR. And he said, look, go to 3CR. This will solve all your problems. And so at that time I had a an old radio that I had. I was living in a little apartment in Paran. I was living in squalor basically because I couldn't afford too much at that time, and I had a radio and I listened to 3CR, and it made me so happy to listen to all the Aboriginal voices and the music, the wonderful Aboriginal bands like Wurrumpi Band and No Fixed Address back at that time. They used to perform at a place called the Old Greek Theatre in Richmond, and I used to love to go and see bands there. And I learnt a lot about all the different campaigns that were happening out of 3CR, and I was so excited. I mean, as you can imagine, if you're not able to read what you want to read, and then all of a sudden to have this whole new world opening up for me, because I felt like that I never fitted in anywhere. And being able to listen to 3CR helped me to get in touch with other marginalised communities, and it was just quite really fantastic that I was able to hear a lot of stuff about the environment, about oppression, about anti-fascism, about disability justice, about sovereignty, about what was happening with the mining at Jabiluka, all of those things. And so out of 3CR, I was actually able to, you know, I continued the forest blockading. I heard about the forest blockading actually through a gig that I went to, and it was all connected. Yeah, but you know, I suppose I just wanted to tell you that the information that I was seeking helped me to work out who I really am, because I started to feel like I didn't belong anywhere. And having 3CR was a wonderful resource for me to say, okay, you know what, there are other people that see me, that understand about activism. There are people that understand about the world and you know, the fact that we can make a difference.
1: Wonderful. Thank you. Why are First Nation issues and criminal justice system important for you?
2: I'm not even sure. I suppose I spent a lot of time in Far North Queensland at one stage. I hitchhiked actually around Queensland and had a look at a lot of beautiful places. Pardon the pun. Yeah. I connected a lot with Aboriginal communities over there, particularly the women. And I would hold hands with these women and we would collect shells on the beach and talk. And to me, that was just an introduction for me. And it just happened spontaneously. I would have people coming up to me at the beach and in the street and would want to hold my hand and take me to collect the shells or to sit and talk. And I learnt a lot about genocide and stolen land through connecting with the women in Queensland. And I keep in touch with some of them, but not many. So that was my introduction. And then Robbie Thorpe was actually a great influence in my life and still is, but back then even more so. And I would actually hassle all the producers at the station. This was before I actually did my training, and I would say, hey, let me come in, I want to talk. And I would go in, and I suppose it was a bit forward of me really, but I really wanted to know. And I would say, well, look, I can't read what's going on. I really want to hear what's happening. And so I don't know how it happened, but I just started having connections with elders, and it just happened very organically.

0: I felt like it was really important that everything goes back to colonisation. Everything goes back to the children being taken away. And, of course, listening to Archie Roach, listening to Ruby Hunter, taking note of what's happening around me. That's how I actually got my passion. And honestly, I don't even know how it's happened, but it's something that I feel, I have a lot of anger about it. And the anger that I feel is released when I do a show. When I take a break of doing summer programming, I'm very difficult to live with, because that anger that I have overflows and I can't do anything. And so when I do a show and when I do an interview with an Aboriginal elder or with a young person or with someone who's a woman who's been to prison, and I looked at lived experience of prison or deaths in custody, because I believe it's really important to build the movement to stop Aboriginal deaths in custody. When I do that, I feel better. Yeah.
1: For 25 years, you have produced this show, consistently engaging with First Nations community, from elders and youth to disability activists. What is the source of your passion? Where does this passion come from?
0: I did work in a women's prison at one stage, and that was through Darabin Legal Community Centre. That was many years ago.
1: Yeah.
0: And I lived in America for a little while, and I worked quite a lot with the Black Panthers, and
1: yeah,
0: did a little bit of work around campaigning for the release of Mamie Abu-Jamal, who's a political prisoner over there. And being in Anarchist Black Cross Melbourne for quite a long time, I developed a lot of passion as well, particularly for First Nations communities when we did a lot of interviews for the Bulletin. It's really hard to explain, because it's crazy. Like, I don't even know why I've even got this passion. But all I know is that sometimes even when I'm sitting watching something about Stolen Generation, there was one time I actually nearly fainted in the room, and I didn't even know why I was so upset, and I started crying, and I actually had to be taken out and given a glass of water. Uncle Ray was with me, and he was saying, "What's wrong? What's wrong?" And I just didn't. I was so upset at what was happening. They were talking about a woman whose children had been taken away, and she was living on the mission. And I don't know why I was so upset. I just could not stop crying. That was only one time that ever happened. In answer to your question, I don't even know why. I'm not Aboriginal, but I'm very angry about it. I'm furious. And so having that constructive stuff that I can do with interviews is important to me. Probably sounds silly, doesn't it? It's, I suppose what I'm saying is it releases a lot of anger for me. Anger has to be done properly, you know?
1: Yeah.
2: 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The guest, Marissa Sposaro, has been a producer for 3CR Community Radio in Melbourne for 25 years. 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
4: Welcome to a place where private business profit from a captive labour force, yet pennies are spent on medical services to a population in which the Indigenous, the poor and the mentally ill are overrepresented. Where isolation, humiliation, and degradation are facts of life. Welcome to prison.
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2: 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Here's more of Zoe's interview of Marissa.
1: We know First Nation people are increasingly overrepresented in the criminal justice system.
0: Correct.
1: Same is true for people with disabilities. Do we understand why this overrepresentation occurs?
0: Look, there are many, many reasons why that is, and I have to be honest with you, disability is not

0: is not my main skill. And I do a lot of my research primarily focuses on deaths in custody and prisons, but I have done quite a few things about disability in the criminal justice system. And the fact is that you've got people with disabilities that are in there because they get taken advantage of when the police arrest them. You know, if you've got someone with intellectual disability, and you've got someone also that only has English as their second language, that's a double whammy. That's something that is very, very difficult.
1: For example, if someone has got hearing impairment, and it's common among some First Nations people, what happens when someone is arrested? Do they know that, for example, somebody is facing the police? Do they know that this person has got hearing impairment?
0: No, that's the problem. But a lot of the police, a lot of the time, don't know. And there's no education. There's no training. There's no education. But you've got racial profiling as well, and that's something else that I really concentrate on this show as well, about racial profiling. And you've got discrimination as well. You've got discrimination against people with disability. This is all part of oppression under capitalism. That you've got a scenario, and I've got a few podcasts actually on the Do and Time show looking at First Nations people with disability and the criminal justice system. And there are lots of hearing impaired and a whole range of disability that have been in remand for a long time, and they don't get a fair trial.
1: I don't know how we convince people that people with disability need help to understand the justice system or because you have to explain, if someone has got hearing impairment, you have to explain, for example, you have to explain them about justice system or...
0: Yeah, sure.
1: Yeah,
0: oh, I see what you mean. Yeah. Which touched on my point before about education, that it's things are not explained to them. The procedures, the protocol,
1: exactly. It's
0: not explained. And that could very well be unintentional, or it could be done on purpose as part of weaponizing First Nations people, for example, and weaponizing that disability, and it is a form of oppression, because there's really nothing available, and there's a lot of violation of human rights.
1: Thanks for clarifying this one. So Marisa, you have done a lot of work on First Nation justice. How do you look after yourself regarding your mental health? What do you do when you rest?
0: Well, I think an example of that was when I mentioned that I was really upset that time when I was watching the video about Stolen Generation and how I got really upset. I think what I like to do is talk to other people about it. And to me, self-care is really more about getting it all out and not bottling everything up. And you know what? I like to have a glass of wine for dinner.
1: Yeah. You know,
0: it's always good to let your hair down. It's really important for me to be with others that understand about First Nations justice. To me, that's self-care, because you don't have to play a role. You don't have to educate people. When you're in the workplace and it's mainstream, you can't talk about things like that. And I love walking my dog. I have a massive dog at home. She's an Akita, and she's a beautiful companion for me. She's not a guide dog. But I love walking with her, and to me, that's one of the most wonderful things that I enjoy doing.
1: Good. because of the work you you do, it's very important, and you have done it this work for 25 years. You're doing with passion and enthusiasm. So, yeah, you need to look after yourself. Is there anything else you want to mention?
0: I think what I really want to say about the show is that it's not just about Aboriginal deaths in custody. It's also about women in prison, refugees and asylum seekers. And I do a lot of interviews also about... So I interview everybody. So it's not just about First Nations justice, although that is something that I always come back to. I always come back to colonisation and genocide, and also... Just wanted to also say, finally, that the Doing Time show is also about commemorations and anniversaries of people who have died. So I do work a lot with death and honouring the dead, and a lot of the time I have lots of content warnings on the show because I look at a lot about self-harm, about suicide, particularly young children who are committing suicide who are Aboriginal. And I'll give you an example about commemorations. Every year in April, and that's coming up, so I need to prepare for that, I do a show on Uncle Ray Jackson, who is an amazing Aboriginal warrior and activist. And I honour that anniversary and I interview his daughter and I interview his friends and his workmates and his and activists that have loved him. And also I do a lot of work about Uncle Sam Watson as well, who was from Queensland and he passed away as well. So these are just two examples of what I do. That and TJ Hickey, of course. Do a lot of work on the TJ Hickey campaign. And so, yeah, it's about honouring the dead as well as the living, because the dead obviously can't speak for themselves. And in the same way that the Aboriginal deaths in custody, Veronica Nelson couldn't speak for herself. You know, people that have died in custody cannot speak for themselves. So my job is to honour that and to cover, go and cover the inquest, go and sit in the courtroom and support the family, go and record a rally. I don't think that having a program is just about being in the studio behind the mic. It's actually getting out there and doing it as well.
1: Yeah, thank you. Is there any campaigns you have organised?
0: In the past?
1: Yeah.
0: Yes. So I was involved with Anchors by Cross. Also, I was involved quite a lot in Friends of the Earth over the years. In the Forest Collective.
1: Yeah.
0: And also with the East Gippsland. I was also involved with disability activism, disability rights, helping Katie Ball and her mob with disabilities, you know, improving access on trains and trams. And I was also involved in PENI, People for Equality, Not Institutionalisation, and that was back in the 1980s. And that was improving the lot of blind workers and also for Braille, improving, having Braille books in the libraries was really important to me. I was involved in the Braille campaign as well, working on that. But mainly I have been involved in ISTJA and Radical Women as well.
1: Yeah.
0: ISTJA, Indigenous Social Justice Association Melbourne.
1: Yeah.
0: So lots of different campaigns. I've written for the Socialist Organiser in the past as well. And we used to have like an anarchist bulletin at one stage in the past. And I was also involved in quite a lot of collectives over in America. But things always evolve with me. I don't lose interest. It's more that I have to have self-care as well. So now I go to protests, but I'm mainly more about I'm committed more to radio now and also committed to doing grassroots recordings, and I want to try and do more of that. I think another important aspect is being able to have more training for radio, particularly with digital technology, and not just for people with disabilities, but for everybody, because I see independent media as a weapon. It's a weapon for change. It's being able to use that media to expose oppression and creating that united front is really important. Also, from a legal perspective and a justice perspective, it is terribly important that we have workshops in learning to create defence committees and looking at the rights of not just activists but also the rights of First Nations people. Have everybody in a room with lived experience of prison, lived experience of disability, lived experience of First Nations or of being someone from a non-English speaking background, and put everybody together and do workshops on what is it like in prison? What will happen when you go to prison? Creating a committee where you can support the families of people that go to prison, because the reality is there are going to be more people in prison. There is going to be a lot of overcrowding. Australia is being Americanised, and I don't believe that there is enough dialogue and enough practical strategising in regards to not only creating a defence committee but also working together around not just arrest but also about what your legal rights are. I mean, yes, there is the activist legal support, but that's not enough. It's only a tiny resource and they don't have enough money. Everybody needs to have that knowledge and that experience as well. And in terms of First Nations, there needs to be more of that as well. There needs to be more cohesion and more dialogue.
1: Thank you so much, Marissa.
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0: 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Hosts Davey D and Anita Johnson give voice to issues ignored by the mainstream media while planting seeds for social change. 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
1: From Feature Story News in the UK, I'm John Beaver. A wave of Houthi missile and drone attacks has struck southern Saudi Arabia, wounding more than 70 people and setting fire to energy facilities in at least four cities. The Iran-backed rebels said the strikes were in retaliation for more than 100 Saudi-led coalition airstrikes on Yemen. The escalation comes after an airstrike hit the runway of the Houthi-controlled Sana'a airport to prevent a flight from Tehran from landing, challenging a decade-long blockade. Blake Sifton reports from Tel Aviv.
2: Saudi Arabia does back and support the internationally recognized government of Yemen that has been battling the Houthi militia for quite some time. Now, Saudi's energy ministry says that a number of facilities in the south of the country were attacked. They say that fires are ongoing at some facilities, with firefighters battling blazes there, and that some facilities have had their operations halted.
1: The Eiffel Tower has reopened after staff walked out over allegations that female employees were told to leave their posts during a private visit by a Hindu religious delegation. The tower's operating company has acknowledged the group requested conditions that limited interactions with women and says those conditions should never have been accepted. The mayor of Paris has promised an investigation, while the French equality minister said women in France should never be asked to make themselves invisible. Ishan Gurg reports.
3: Employees at the French monument say several female workers were made to move or switch places with male workers. Paris Mayor Emmanuel Grégoire has said that an investigation would be launched as soon as possible. In a post on social media platform X, he said that he was aware of the employees' anger and agreed that their dissatisfaction was legitimate.
1: Thieves stole four Renoir paintings worth millions of dollars from the Renoir Museum on the French Riviera on Tuesday morning. Police say they were on site 5 minutes after the alarm went off and gave chase, during which two of the paintings were dropped. It comes less than a year after thieves stole more than $100 million worth of jewellery from the Louvre in Paris. Despite ongoing national conversations across France about urgently improving security, journalist Peter Allen says it's yet another huge security lapse at a French gallery.
4: At about 6 a.m. this morning, two hooded individuals were filmed by CCTV at the Auguste Renoir Museum, which is very close to Nice. This is a museum built in the last home of the artist. It's meant to be high security. Clearly, there wasn't much high security in evidence this morning. The two thieves were seen cutting four paintings out of their frames. Huge security lapse at this museum.
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5: With FSN Spotlight, I'm Simon Marks, looking in more detail today at the electoral surge of the far-right AfD in Germany. The party came first in regional elections in Saxony-Anhalt, and while it fell short of a working majority, the win has sent shockwaves through Germany's political elite and caused huge fresh pressure on the national government led by Chancellor Friedrich Merz. Jan Eichhorn is senior lecturer at the University of Edinburgh.
6: The AfD is recognized by the Germany's internal intelligence service in Saxony-Anhalt as in opposition to the constitution of the country. They, for example, want to abolish that children have to mandatorily have to go to state schools to not be indoctrinated. They want to abolish any funding for arts that is not patriotic, very Orbanesque, if we think of Hungary. They want to, although they don't have the power within the state themselves, massively remove people from the country, even if potentially they have German citizenship, if they don't feel that they belong, which is clearly illegal under current German legislation.
5: The AfD's leader in Saxony-Anhalt, Ulrich Siegmund, called the results a clear mandate and urged other parties to enter talks with him. Chancellor Merz in Berlin said he was deeply shocked by what he called a seismic election outcome. With FSN Spotlight, I'm Simon Marks.
1: To recap the top stories, a wave of Houthi missile and drone attacks has struck southern Saudi Arabia, wounding more than 70 people and setting fire to energy facilities in at least four cities. The Eiffel Tower has reopened after staff walked out over allegations that female employees were told to leave their posts during a private visit by a Hindu religious delegation. And thieves stole four Renoir paintings worth millions of dollars from the Renoir Museum on the French Riviera on Tuesday morning. Two of the paintings were dropped after the police gave chase. That's the latest feature story news. John Beaver reporting.
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0: Davey B, Hard Knock Radio, hanging out with you this afternoon. As you know, we've been visiting the topic of deportations, how it's impacting a variety of communities. From where I sit and from the conversations we have, it seems like these operations are designed to make it seem like communities are alone in the siege, the challenges that they're being faced with. So we did things around the Haitian community and what's happening with them. And we've been talking with people in Minneapolis and the Twin Cities and what's happening with them. And we talked to the people in Memphis and all these different places. And from where we sit, it seems like, man, you don't understand what's going on where we're at. Folks are just overwhelmed and they don't necessarily know that somebody across town is dealing with the same sort of challenges. When you think of deportations, we've seen our brown brothers and sisters, you know, Central Americans, many people of Mexican descent, et cetera, et cetera. They have been the face of these types of operations. What's been lost in the sauce are the Asian American Pacific Islander community. And there's a lot of complications around that. One, in some places, the population is not as visible as it may be in California, where we take the large number of people for granted. Like, there's hella folks of Asian background. So we see folks every day, and we don't realize that it could be scarce in other parts of the country. The second thing, in a little bit more complex, is the model minority myth. And there is a perception that, well, these are folks that are working in Silicon Valley. These are folks that have come to be the face of what it means to be a quote-unquote good immigrant, so they don't have these problems. They're not dealing with this type of scenario. And then you have a conservative bent of people who have made themselves visible. And so folks are saying they're going along with the program, and so there must not be a problem. But lo and behold, we found in these recent studies and a recent gathering of data that the deportations have increased not 1%, not 2%, not 20%, not 30%, but over 386% increase in arrests and deportations of Asian Americans and Pacific Islanders. And that is something that we should be ringing the alarm bells about, because if you have such an increase and it can be something that is almost made invisible to the majority of people in this country, what else is happening that we need to know? So joining us are two people who are on the front line. One is Timmy Liu. He's the founding executive director of Asian Americans and Pacific Islanders for Civic Empowerment, AAPI Force. They do good work, and they're based in Oakland. Also joining us is Aquilina Sariano, who's the co-founder and executive director of Filipino Workers Center in Southern Cali. So I kind of set the stage, and I'll start off with you, Timmy. What did I leave out? What do we need to know? To me, when I saw these statistics, alarm bells went off. And then I looked around, and you talked to people, and it was like, what, really? Nah, I ain't never heard nothing about that. Nevertheless, people are being impacted and upended.
1: Yeah, that's absolutely right. And I'm going to make a slight correction. And that's that the increase from 2024 to 2025 for all arrests in California increased by 386%. Okay. For AAPIs, that figure is an increase of 1,109%. From 2024 to 2025.
0: Wait a second. Did you? I must have misheard you, so I'm going to ask you to repeat that. Did you say 1,000%?
1: It's 1,000%. That's exactly right. The increase for AAPIs is 1,000%.
0: Wow.
1: But you know, you look at the numbers, right? Like it's 380% for all immigrants total, right? And if you look at like the specific numbers, right? Like we're just talking about just California alone, right? There were just over 5,000 arrests in 2024, right? But when Trump took office throughout 2025, that number jumped to 27,000 for all immigrants in the state of California. And the jump from year to year, right? From 2024 to 2025 it went for AAPIs close to 3,000 immigrants in the state who were picked up and detained, right?
0: Wow. What has been the plight when people are picked up and taken away? So we heard the horror stories, and we're still hearing them. Folks are being sent to countries in Africa that we'd never even heard of. Folks are being sent to Central America. People are, so it's not like they're picking folks up and saying, you got to go somewhere. It seems like punishment, detainment, and really making life miserable. People are literally being disappeared. And you're going, what happened to mommy? What happened to daddy? And nobody knows. So what's been the information that's been relayed to you all?
1: Yeah, and a lot of that information has been relayed to us from community members who have been impacted by these issues. Look, I think that the bottom line overall is that what we're seeing here in California amongst the AAPI community is a massive increase in the arrest, detention, and deportation. And we're also seeing this as a key part of their strategy. They're using criminality as a smokescreen to justify the arrests of all kinds of immigrants. And you ask this question of, like, what's it look and feel like, right? And you can imagine that there's a high degree of fear, where communities and families, immigrants of all kinds, are waiting in fear. People are canceling traveling plans, even if they are themselves legal immigrants, right? Because they don't know what's going to happen at the border. And I think an underappreciated part of what's happening, and I think this really crystallized over a year of this happening in our community, there's also a feeling of, like, deep grief and also expectant grief. It's like that feeling you know when you know something horrible is going to happen, but you don't know exactly when. And when it does happen, you're haunted by this question of, like, what if I didn't go there that day? What if I took a different route, right? Like, what if I decided to read the signs and not show up to work that day? Would the outcome be different, right? But the question here, right, that this uncertainty, right, is balanced by the fact that the certainty of this government is willing to go at any length to punish and repunish immigrants for dreaming for a better life for themselves and their family, right? And when people are gone, they're also not gone, because you have to find them. You know, you're spamming the detainee locator, right? To try to gather bits and pieces of information of your loved ones, to see if, like, they're in one detention facility or they've been moved to another one, right? And that's just like trying to track people down, right? And when they've been deported, you have to find a way to rebuild your life around their physical absence, right? I think Aki will speak on this too, like the loss of wages, the loss of, like, work, right? Like the loss of caretakers, you know, and then when they're gone, there's this degree of uncertainty about their ongoing physical and mental and emotional health, right? You might be able to keep in contact with folks who've been returned, right? You might not be able to, but even if you are, you don't know what their life is like on a daily basis and what challenges they might be. And what we're hearing from the community for people who have returned, sometimes to their home countries, sometimes to countries they might never have lived in, right? That these are people who are struggling with the stigma of being deported in this way, who might be interpreted in those countries, right, as criminals or otherwise undesirable, and that takes a big toll on people.
0: I can only imagine. That's the voice of Timmy Liu, Executive Director of Asian Americans and Pacific Islanders for Civic Empowerment. Aquilina Sariano, what would you add to this? And you being the Director of Filipino Workers Center for Southern Cali, is there a unique type of situation as it pertains to the various ethnic groups under the umbrella of AAPI? Thank you. Folks, you know, million Filipinos here in the Bay Area. What's it been like? Southern Cali, you know, huge numbers of folks. So is there a unique strategy that is deployed, say, with Filipinos versus, say, Vietnamese or Laotians or East Indians?
2: You know, I mean, we're seeing common tactics that are being used in terms of, like, bringing people into the courts or, like, bringing up and reopening cases that were already closed with the purpose of really to, like, either bring them to the courthouses so that ICE can pick them up there, or that then their cases can be reopened and then a judge to decide for them to be deported, which then it's not only being deported, but all of the legal fees that you have to go through. But there is also a very specific tactic that's being used that's particularly impacting the Filipino community, and that is actually the deportation of Filipino seafarers who are migrant workers working on the cruise ship. So have you ever been on a cruise before? You probably know, if you have, that a lot of the workers on the cruise ships are Filipino. The largest population, actually, demographic of seafarers. And they're the housekeepers, they're the cooks, they're the galley assistants, you know, and performers also. But so they have valid C1D visas to, like, work on these boats and to come into the U.S. ports. And they're actually not even getting off the boats, but Customs and Border Protection, CBP, is actually pulling folks off of the boats, accusing them of a crime, but with no evidence, no actual charges, no due process and no convictions, nothing of that sort. They're just canceling their visas based on an accusation, and deporting them in handcuffs back to the Philippines, which also then makes them have a 10-year ban and totally destroys their whole livelihood, because they can't work on the boats anymore if they don't have those visas. And because of this so-called crime, even though it's an accusation that has no evidence and, you know, then the cruise ships are treating them as criminals, and the Philippine government was treating them as criminals also, until we were able to get in there and really advocate for them.
0: Are they pulling the folks off the boats in international waters, or are they waiting
2: in U.S. ports?
0: So, okay, so in the ports.
2: So, like, San Diego, just a couple months ago, they just deported over 20 Filipinos. And in this last year and a half of the Trump administration, there's been over 200 Filipino seafarers that have been deported in this way. And it just really, I mean, also just dealing with that stigma and that sudden cutoff of economic, you know, their livelihood. A lot of them are, like, still paying off the loans that they had to take out to get into those positions, because they're made to go through so many certifications and background checks and everything. And then they'll get posed for social media pictures and posts by CBP to say, look, we're deporting the worst of the worst. These are criminals, even though they've never been convicted of anything.
0: I have a number of questions for both you, Aquilina, and Tahemi, but I want to come back to the accusation part. So there's a sordid type of irony here, and I started off, I was very intentional about reminding people that some of this seems like it's in silos, right? And two, I also had mentioned there seems to be a conservative consortium of folks who get visibility. So in a Black community, all of a sudden we have popping up a conservative bent of people who might call themselves foundational Black Americans. And they're like, get rid of these Haitians, get rid of these Africans, we got to draw the line of delineation. And you're like, where'd this come from, right? So when ICE starts showing up for Haitians, you have a conservative group of people that are going, yeah, get rid of them, right? When they were surging in Chicago and surging in D.C., almost like clockwork, you saw people that were propped up, you know, saying, go ICE. And then it gets complicated because then they will point the finger at other groups. So ain't no black and brown coalition. Take them all out of here. They deserve to go, right? So you hear that rhetoric. But then you come to the brown side of town and you go to a place like Texas and you look and you say, wow, all the ICE agents are brown. Or the Border Patrol. I've seen this, right? So they're walking around talking about these people need to go, and I live in the border and I'm from this community and I'm going to not only help deport them, I'm going to vote for the guy that's behind this, right? So you have a conservative bent there. And then here you have a conservative bent of Asian folks, you know, who have been like, well, they shouldn't have broke the law and yada, yada, yada, and all the rhetoric that goes with it. So if you're not familiar with the communities, you may come away thinking like, wow, that's the majority of folks, that which then enhances a type of, you know, disdain for other groups. So it's like, see those model minorities? You know, they're the ones that were cheering on ICE. I'm reading next door. You can go on next door right now and see people, you know, who identify that way. We don't know because we don't see their pictures, so you don't know if they're bots, but they're like, they shouldn't have broke the law. You know, we came here from, you know, China, and we went through the whole thing. So people read this, they pick it up on social media, and they react accordingly. And I'm sure in other parts of town, they're seeing similar things from other demographics. This can't work without the cooperation of people in our respective communities, is what I'm getting at. And how do we deal with those internal strifes and contradictions in terms of people who have been put in very visible positions, maybe through algorithms or just, you know, you can be on Fox News as long as you carry out the script, which then I guess would make things complicated for folks within the community, but gives a whole other perception to people who are unfamiliar and looking at it from the outside.
1: That's right. You know, I want to pick up something you said, Davey, and that's this point of the perception, right? Mm-hmm. I think this perception point is really important because I work with voters in the state of California, and Asian American Pacific Islander voters as a whole, they do not want this, right?
0: Right.
1: And we know that to be the case in poll after poll of Black, Latinx voters. Right, most voters in this country don't. This is not something we want. So what interests get served when particular voices within our communities get elevated above others, right? Mm-hmm. And if we're saying that, you know, this is an issue that's impacting thousands of APIs in our community, right, and beyond that, many more thousands of family members, but what we're hearing is a handful of extremely loud voices that this is saying this is what we want, right? Then I have to question, right, the integrity of how valid some of these voices are, right? I have to test this against like, oh, is this actually what we're seeing in the community, right? And, well, my point is that, you know, we're not seeing that in a broad sense.
0: Right. But how do we deal with that when there is no day-to-day conversation in many places with people from various backgrounds? So if you see somebody like a Stephen A. Smith or this officer guy, right, and they're sitting up there touting, yeah, you know, there's nothing wrong with ICE, and then they're saying Black Power in the same sentence, you know, I can only imagine people going, that how I feel? And then you have other folks going, did Latinos vote for this guy? Because that's what I'm reading in the polls. And I'm watching people sit on TV like your Ted Cruz's and your Mark Rubio's and saying, oh, that's how they think. And then you have, you know, the whole anti-Blackness and whole Asian hate thing going. So how do we, you know, start to dispel these myths? Because I think they're myths. Like, to your point, when I talk to people, it's like the majority of folks are, you know, are team anti-ICE. but you know, I'm very intentional about how I'm going to look at things, and I'll bring people like you all on these airwaves to help dispel that myth. But there are others that are like, you can come on Fox and say this all day and leave people with a whole other perception.
2: Yeah. Well, I think it's important for us to, it's also why we engage in multiracial coalitions, right? Mm-hmm. And there is more and more of that that's happening in these times. Like, there's a united front that's being built in Los Angeles that is bringing, like, a much more diverse group of organizations together across the city that's united not only against ICE, but also the economic harms that are being rained down on our community, and pulling together an understanding of what's happening. Because we do have to understand, like, we are in this capitalist system where we have, like, you know, Trump and so many of his cronies controlling media and, like, so much, like, you know, fake information that even is, like, really getting into even all of our communities. So our communities are complex because we are in this very complex system where we also do need to survive, right? So, like, the Border Patrol and, like, the numbers of, like, brown folks that are in the Border Patrol, it's also, like, the number of brown and black and Asian folks that are in the military, right? There's, like, complicated reasons for that because of our situation. But we need to start bringing together an understanding, analysis of what's happening, this larger authoritarian grab for power that's happening, where we have now, like, even more inequities. Like, we have a trillionaire now, right? In you know, that exists, and this. And home care workers in the U.S. make about $20,000 average per year. So, like, this huge, you know, inequities. And that, you know, that we actually, it was said so well at one of the press conferences where we were talking about the shootings, that the recent shootings that happened of the two men who were gunned down on the East Coast, and you know, and that was using these tactics of,
0: like, the
2: car stops, the vehicle stops, right? Where have we seen that before, right? That is, like, a tactic that's been used so much in the Black community, and, you know, in terms of resulting in so much death and injury, right, and violence. They are particularly choosing a violent path. There is actually a different path, and I think that's what we need to show. This is not about upholding the laws or not upholding the laws. It's actually what's being chosen, because there is a way that this country could have a orderly and fair immigration system, right, that actually facilitates immigration, you know, and recognizes, like, you know, a fair system that, where people could come in, and, you know, and because that's how this country has been built, and recognizing that migration is actually natural, right? But instead, this country is choosing violence. So the raids that are raining violence in our communities, there's no, even though maybe there's incidents like with the shootings, oh, that was too far. No, there's no way that that's not going to happen with the tactics that they are using. Splitting up families is violent. The conditions you said in the detention center, they are specifically being created to create suffering, this feeling of punishment, right? In terms of, like, the detention centers where they have the temperatures up super cold, you know, where they and the lights on all the time, music blaring so that people cannot sleep. You know, those are things that are done for torture, right?
0: Right.
2: And that is specifically what is being done.
0: Akelina Soriano, that's who you just heard. You used the word violent, and violence is a part, is definitely there. But to me, the end goal is white supremacy, you know, to make this country white again, and maybe have a sprinkling of people who want to be white adjacent, you know, allowed to stay. But I think that's the goal. Because I'm not seeing press releases from the Afrikaners that are here. I'm not seeing the press releases even from the Ukrainian folks who came here, Matt, even though we did see one highly publicized situation at San Francisco Airport. But we're not seeing these other communities talking about 1,000 percent increase,
2: specifically racially biased.
0: And so with that being said, do you or Timmy feel that the political education that you're providing us with this afternoon is something that are reaching the masses in the respective communities that you work in? And what I mean by that, when you turn on the TV and you see a face or a person who comes from similar background, are they hands on deck? Are they aware? Are they allies? Or are they, you know, stenographers, you know, for this current administration? When I go to these hip hop shows, you know, I'm trying to see, are all my peers on point? Are they against this? Does their art reflect it? Does their conversation reflect this? Or are they, you see what I'm saying? And mm-hmm. I think, you know, that urge to have all hands on deck is something that increasingly you're starting to see people like, if you're really not down, then we need to call you out, you know, and NABJ calling out Stephen A. Smith and, you know, another, you know, highly visible folks, because you're like, you know, you're as anti-black as the people we're supposed to be fighting, you know. So internally in the community, how is this message, this increase, how is that being received? And are the people that have platforms, whether they are online, there's tons and tons of influencers, you know, of all stripes, people who are in other forms of media, tons and tons of people in those places, are they on deck and helping, you know, try to at least not only bring awareness, but even help push, you know, the political agenda in another direction?
1: I'd like to think, and I'd like to hope that we are getting there, because the volume of the news and the pace of it is hard to escape. Mm-hmm. It's really hard to tune out the images, the sounds, and the stories, right? And I think, like, what I see the most in my community and on online and offline too, is that our folks want to document what's happening. There's an instinct and an urge to see, if you see something going down, that someone needs to know about it, and you need to get that out there. And whether or not it's like seeing something go down at your local car wash, right? Or even communicating and seeing the effects of that, right? The disruptions in the economy, right? Like I remember getting messages from a cousin in LA who's generally not political at all. Like he's super mad because the guys that he would see every week at the car wash, they're not there that week. And he knows exactly why they're not there that week. Right. So it's really hard to escape that. And I think
0: what does that cousin do at this point? Let's just stop there for a second. So this cousin sees this. What's the next step? And I'm asking not to put him on the spot per se, but I think that's the mindset of a lot of people listening. It happens. What do I do? Do I call you? Do I call, you know, Akiliana? Do you call me? You know, what do we do? Yep. You know, I think a lot of people are like, well, maybe it can come back to normal. I'm going to put my head in the sand and I'm going to be angry, but I'm going to try to avoid the situation and hope that other people fight the good fight. But I think we're beyond that now.
1: I think we are, and I think the organizing and the community work is starting to catch up to where people want to be, which is they see something go down and you want to post about it and you want to share it and you want to share with people that you know that this is not good. And I think that, you know, there are rapid response networks across the state. Like, there are people that you can call, that I have called for assistance if I see something go down. Mm-hmm. And that gives you at least an outlet, a starting place to do that, right? And people are mobilizing into the streets at different points, right? And there's so much still to be done, right? But I do find that, you know, some of that kind of activity to be pretty encouraging, right? Mm-hmm. And I see that too, like even in my kids' schools, where parents mm-hmm. are organizing like ice watch, right? And mm-hmm. communicating with administrators and trying to work out plans, safety plans at their local libraries even, right? So that there's a pervasive, I think, effort in saying this ain't right and we want to try to do something about it. It's up to us as organizers to offer those pathways. And so I'd like to think we're working on it.
2: Mm-hmm. And I think organizers have also been like, if you look at May 1st, for example, it's been like it wasn't just people coming out, but there was a real intention of like having build up events where people were coming together, meeting each other, talking about the situation that's happening in different communities, hearing the stories and making those connections, so that coming out in May 1st then was something more than just being on the streets, right? That is actually more an exercise of collectiveness and collective power yeah. that is building more, right? And so that we're actually like building more organizing infrastructure that is bringing more and more communities together and giving more spaces for folks to get involved and see that, like, we've got to start creating the world that we want to see here with us, right? And that will connect then and make a difference on a larger level as we're taking action locally, but around the elections, how we can pull together to help, you know, different folks who are going, you know, who are under attack. And so that is growing definitely in our communities.
1: Yep. And I think I'll just add to that, you know, just to that point, earlier point you raised too around how we're seeing the connections amongst communities, right? And I think that the really important story of this research that we did is trying to communicate that Asian Americans, Pacific Islanders, we're part of this story too, and we're impacted. And if we know that we are impacted, what are the possibilities for us to be in solidarity with Haitian immigrants, with Somali Americans, with Latinx folks in this state, like in this country, like people who are targeted in different yet similar ways, right?
0: Right.
1: If we know these stories, then I think the people within our communities, as you said, Davey, who are trying to tell this story, that we are trying in support of this, they're going to have a lot harder time convincing folks in our communities.
2: That is not our fight, right?
0: Yeah. So here's the thing. You know, a few weeks ago, we had artists come on. You know, the members of Rebel DA.

0: these media briefings and you're letting folks know is the local union people like, yeah, we stand in solidarity. And if not, why not? And if so, what needs to happen? And you start going down the list and you start looking at all these different places where folks are traditionally concentrated. Maybe it's profession, maybe you're field hands and you're out in the workforce, or maybe you are, you know, on campus, you know, teaching, or you work in those forces. So we're trying to see, like, in the face of this, how is the organizing showing up in terms of these other powerful entities that will hit me up and hit you up every day, going, give some money for this upcoming election, you know, make sure this happens. Even to the point now, I'm asking, you know, did any of these candidates, whether it was you running for, not you, but talking to the people that are running for that seat, Eric Sowell's seat in Castro Valley, or people want to take Nancy Pelosi's seat, are they holding up these statistics and saying 300% increase, 1,000% increase is unacceptable, and as your congressperson, I'm going to fight for that? Or is somebody saying, put that in the back pocket, don't even say anything? To me, it's an all hands on deck thing. And when I don't see all hands on deck, I'm asking, where are the unions to support these ship workers and nurses? And where's the, you know, these other entities to be as alarmed as I was when I saw this press release?
1: I mean, we have had unions come out down in San Diego. AshMe UDW came out with us to protest. And for the first time, actually last year, there was a delegation to the Philippines by the Asian Pacific American Labor Alliance that I was a part of also, where unions across the country were represented and connected with Filipino workers, and then have come in support of the seafarers now and the campaign here. And there's been other cases, like a nurse in Seattle that was detained for 3 months in Seattle when she came back to the country. She was a legal permanent resident and a union member, and her union came and stepped up for her. So we have a really strong labor, faith, and community alliance here in Los Angeles and California. And so that is something that is growing as well in terms of really seeing the interconnectedness in these issues. And there are a lot of
0: Has it reached its full potential? And if not, what needs to be done to reach, you know, critical mass, so to speak?
1: It's, you know, we're not all powerful yet. So we definitely have more work that we have to do. And, you know, it is both like the organized blocks of unions, like getting everyone on board. There are some unions that have been showing up more than others, for example, right? So there's like education to be done and more coalition building, more education. We had Padilla, you know, our senator, who introduced a new bill for a registry that actually, we already have a law and a policy that could fix the immigration system, right? So if you've been here already for like 7 years, that you have a pathway then and a process to go through that is orderly and fair, you know? And that's the way that we've actually regularized immigration over the years, and how so many, especially European American, European immigrants normalized their immigration status, you know, through the 1900s. And, you know, so like we already have this way that we can actually like fix and have regular pathways. And so we have our senator who, you know, introduced that. So we're not just, and we have Rob Bonta, who is filing lots of cases, you know, Attorney General.
0: Right. He's been on it. He's suing everybody every 2 minutes. He's staying busy with that.
1: And we do have to demand this, though, of our legislators, you know, of our elected officials, because it's not a given that everyone is going to stand up in this way.
2: We have to demand this of our legislators. Like, we have to demand this of our unions. Union members are standing up, and it's not just because there are members who are getting arrested and detained too. Although that is something that is spurring a lot of unions to take more bold stances, because they know their members are under attack also. But I think the hard thing that we are all of us are encountering, from unions to elected officials, is

0: is that the federal government holds and contains so much power related to immigration enforcement that all the things that we are trying to do, even working with like local and state legislators, like in the East Bay, like Aisha Wahab, like we've been working with her on pro-immigrant policy in San Francisco, Connie Chan, we've been working with her on that, right? But all that is to say is that like we are still all in a period of weakness, and that we do still need to build and attack on all fronts, right?
1: Right. So when I hear this, this is what comes to mind, and that's the voice of Timmy Liu. If you're just tuning in, talking about the mass increase of deportations and arrests of folks in the Asian American Pacific Islander community and what can be done. One thing I want to come back, since you're in Southern Cali, Aquilina, the mayoral race. Where does Karen Bass and her opponent, thank you. I was going to butcher her name. I just know it's Rahman. It's the last name. Where have they been standing on this? You know, especially building off of what Timmy said, you know, we got a demand. So are they sitting there in that mayoral race and saying, look, this can't be going down and on our watch. This is what we intend to do. Mm. Are they addressing this, or are they just
2: both of them in their stands are very much about upholding the sanctuary ordinance that was able to be passed, and you know, and standing up for immigrants. I think you know, our mayor right now, Karen Bass, actually does have a track record in all of this crisis where she is showing up. Right, it's not absolutely perfect, but she does have a track record of standing with us every time in terms of like, we didn't have an ordinance. We only had like basically a recommendation that could have gone away anytime for sanctuary processes. And she stood with us to make it an ordinance, to make it law. She's standing with us to then like, how do you translate this into like policy so that police, so that hospitals and different county, you know, departments are not cooperating with ICE. How do you keep them out of medical facilities and do trainings and really equip people so that, you know, this policy can be put into place? Also knowing the limits of the power, but putting up signs, putting up rental assistance for, you know, impacted families, you know, doing a lot of different things. So definitely, you know, we do see it showing up as one of the big topics, along with housing, right? You know, but it is one of the big topics, and the immigrant movement has really, you know, seen that this is important in this race. Yeah.
1: You know, the big elephant in the room is the tech industry. And when I hear, okay, you got Rob Bonta down, you got, you know, Senator Padilla. I don't know where Adam Schiff stands on this, but I'm going to assume he's against, you know, what's happening. We have a lot of folks. Wasn't it right here in the Bay Area with Meta leading the charge and well, not just Meta, but Apple leading the charge, where they were like, yeah, we're going to remove the ICE tracker, you know, the software that would allow people to know where ICE was and things like that. And I guess my question would be, since we do have large concentrations of folks of, you know, East Indian and other Asian ethnicities in Silicon Valley, first, are they politically on board? And two, is there enough leverage to be like, hey, you all are being weaponized against us. You are, you know, allowing your companies to participate in mass surveillance of us. Can we pull those levers and push them back and say, you need to make some concessions at the very least and allow us some of these tools to counter that, you know, or do these tech folks get a free ride? You know, which is ironic because they're paying the king's ransom to have folks come in from, you know, other countries and, you know, to work here, et cetera, and feel like they're being hung over, some sort of cliff. One would wonder if you have such a large population of people who use your product and a large number of people who help program and create, this product, how are they, chipping in to help turn the tide, I guess would be my question to tech industry.
2: Well, I think it's hard
1: You're
2: to
1: good.
2: lump everyone together also, just because like there is like a whole history of the relationship of, the bros, the tech bros, right, who have really benefited and become very rich, who were supported by conservatives, the Saudi prince, and how that actually connects with the Trump administration and the conservative force. But it doesn't actually mean that everyone working in tech is a monolith in that way, right? And so I think it's important to like also understand like there's a lot of folks who came over on visas and were taken advantage of also because of work-based visas, by a lot of the companies as well. So I think there's a lot of folks who like, just like a spectrum also who want to use their skills and experience to help people, not to actually like oppress people. And so there are those who are really thinking about how can technology be supportive of community? How can technology, really serve a good purpose? And so there's a mix. I don't know, Timmy, you're up
0: I
2: there.
0: mean,
2: Well, you're a
0: I think
2: huge
0: it's really
2: proponent.
0: important to look at the workers who are organizing, right? That like that tech workers are themselves both seeing that the promise of their corporations in doing good in the world, they're not following through with that. And then also your jobs are getting cut and you're getting tossed
1: Mass
0: aside
1: layoffs.
0: because of like, whatever shiny new AI object you're tasked with learning how to apply, right? Like there is a degree that sort of like, contract, right? That tech workers had accepted for a long time. You work for these industries, build it up, gain wealth, build a life in the Bay Area. It's not actually becoming true anymore, right? And I think and I think that comes at a time also when even as workers and consumers, you're seeing the leadership of these companies just bow down to this administration and choose that it is in their economic best interest to just do whatever the Trump administration wants them to do.
1: Well, that's where I'm
0: And
1: coming
0: it's
1: from.
0: wild.
1: That's where I'm coming from. First of all, I appreciate you giving the nuance to that, Aquilina, because there's layers and levels. And so internally, yeah, there should be, in my opinion, a civil war with people organizing and saying we're mad and we want to see a change. But to the degree, as you mentioned, we've got a trillionaire down the street and a bunch of billionaires across across the bridge. How are they being leveraged by all the forces that we mentioned, from mayors and senators to say, look, we know you bow down over here, but if you don't bow down in this direction, here's going to be the penalties and consequences unless you start to, maybe scale back on the surveillance, or better yet, give the people tools so they can surveil back, So we know when we're being tracked. All these different things that they have in their brain trust, which is us collectively speaking, how can that be leveraged in our direction? Again, I think when we just look at it by ourselves, they seem insurmountable, like they're an unconquerable force. But when you get people together and you go, wait a second, your cousin works there, my homie's down the block, I went to school, they work there, and we know some people, from there are neighbors that work there. That's a whole different calculus now. So do we bring them in a room and be like, what's up? The way that they brought all those artists in a room a couple of weeks ago, 1,000 strong, and said, what's up? What are you doing when you get on stage? What are you doing when you're recording songs? So, those things, those conversations
2: Yeah,
1: got to be had in all
2: 100%.
1: sectors.
0: Yeah, I mean, I see that work really rolling. Like, last year, like in the wake of all the Tesla takedown protests, like their sales tanked, right? Now
1: Good.
0: that was a consumer action, right? But like, that had a real economic impacts on that corporation, right? And you see the same for like Target and other corporations that have tried to just concede, right, to this administration already. And I also see the ways that like just regular people, like we know and can sense the weak points in these corporations, right? Like you see the upsurge of like protests and actions around data centers across the country, right? Like these corporations need these data centers, and communities across the country are saying no to it, even in the Bay and in Southern California,
1: And
0: right?
1: that's where you
0: And
1: can
0: then
1: really have
0: people
1: those
0: organizing around
1: multi.
0: Flock, right? The surveillance cameras, right? Like it's shocking to me that in Oakland we still have surveillance cameras like Flock, but in these small towns across the country they're saying no, right? And that to me is an inspiration of like the direct people's action. And I would say even like the most like egregious example of that being like the in the Bay, like the California Forever development, right? In Solano County, right? Like people are like, no, we actually don't want, a tech city in our backyard.
1: Like they
0: Right.
1: tried to, like they're doing in Texas, outside
0: Yeah.
1: of Austin. With all that being said, the other fault line has been on the educational front, and we know that this administration has pulled back on, have been trying to strong arm schools to get rid of ethnic histories and things like that. And I bring that up because we can see some of these actions as something that is unique. It never happened before. Or we can go, wait a second, didn't they intern a bunch of Japanese? And didn't they have the Braceros program where, brown folks were mass deported, in the 30s and 40s? And, we've seen these types of draconian measures, where folks were being hauled before Congress for speaking out against political, happenings, the McCarthy eras. So one, within the Asian community, what's the conversation been like from your perspective, knowing that, this distorted history of the Japanese internment camps, have there been lessons learned, best practices, to garner? Do we have mutual aid, for example, to say, look, if they're going to take Miss McGilly down the street away, then our neighbors are going to make sure that her people are whole, her home is whole, that when she returns, she'll have a place because people understood that history and what's happening, or those are just some forgotten times for a lot of people. I run into folks that don't know that there was Japanese internment, and I teach on a college campus. That's the disconnect I see.
0: I mean, I think that's a real outcome of these attacks on ethnic studies, on DEI, right? That make it impossible for us to teach the true histories, right? And even their attempts to scrub slavery of all things out of the history books, right? And I think they understand that they're drawing from old playbooks, right? And a part of being able to draw from these old playbooks is to help us forget collectively, right? And so I do see a part of our work, an important part of work, is to build that education into our work with new immigrants, with young people, and training and developing new organizers, but also just popularizing this history in however way we can.
1: It is Hard Knock Radio, David D, hanging out with you this afternoon. We want to thank our guest as we will take a pause for the cause. 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
1: There were so many toxic chemicals in those buildings, all pulverized and burning at ground zero for months.
2: This nation stands with the good people of New York City and New Jersey and Connecticut.
1: It was George Bush who personally ordered the reopening of the financial district within a week of the attacks, sending hundreds of thousands of people back to work into that toxic area.
0: As New York prepares to commemorate the 25th anniversary of 9/11, Mayor Zohran Mamdani has ordered the release of more than 170,000 records, suggesting New Yorkers were misled about the air quality in the aftermath of the attacks. We'll spend the hour on 9/11 health with a former firefighter, an EMT, flight attendant union head Sarah Nelson, journalist Bob Henley, and our own Juan Gonzalez, author of Fallout, The Environmental Consequences of the World Trade Center Collapse. All that and more coming up. Welcome to Democracy Now!, democracynow.org, The War and Peace Report. I'm Amy Goodman. Saudi Arabia's vow to retaliate after Iran-backed Houthi forces from Yemen struck Saudi cities and energy sites, leaving over 70 people injured, including children. The Houthis claim the attacks were in retaliation for more than 120 strikes launched by Saudi Arabia on Yemen over the last 3 days. The major escalation in fighting came after the U.S. said Saturday it struck three Iranian oil tankers, disabling two of them, sinking a third. Tehran said it attacked three U.S.-affiliated vessels in response. The tit-for-tat strikes come a day after President Trump played down the U.S. war in Iran as, quote, small potatoes, unquote. On Monday, Iran's Supreme National Security Council announced Tehran is planning a maritime exclusion zone outside the Strait of Hormuz, where it intends to stop vessels attempting to transit the waterway without Iranian permission.
3: We are making changes into the Straits of Hormuz. From now on, inshallah, in the coming days and weeks, we're going to announce a restricted, prohibited zone outside the Strait of Hormuz, which begins from the blockade line of the U.S. Navy, including the Strait of Hormuz, and extends to the Persian Gulf from the other side.
0: Meanwhile, U.S. Energy Secretary Chris Wright admitted in an interview on Sunday that there may not be an agreement that would prevent Iran from having nuclear weapons.
4: There is also no sign of a nuclear agreement. You talk about that, President Trump talks about that, but where's the sign that they're going to have a nuclear agreement?
5: There may not be a nuclear agreement. It may be simply destroying their capabilities to do it. An agreement may await a next administration in Iran. We simply don't know that.
0: U.S. government investigators administered polygraph exams to about 50 people on the military's joint staff in August amidst press reports about shrinking supplies of key weapons, such as long-range missiles and Patriot interceptors. That's according to multiple news outlets, which report both uniformed officers and civilian staff were interrogated over whether they discuss munitions stockpiles with journalists or pass along classified material. This comes as Defense Secretary Pete Hegseth has held no briefings with the Pentagon Press Corps on the U.S. war in Iran since May 5th and has moved to restrict reporters' access at the Pentagon. In southern Lebanon, Israeli strikes on Monday killed 11 people, including two children. They follow Israeli attacks one day earlier that killed seven people. Just days earlier, Israel's military announced it had captured a strategic ridge overlooking the city of Nabatea. Despite a ceasefire, Israel claims its troops will continue occupying southern Lebanon until Hezbollah is disarmed. This is Mustafa Hawi, who is injured in Israeli strikes.
6: My son, here, he is injured. We just came back from the clinic. They did a scanner imaging for him. He had a shrapnel, glass, pebble, or shrapnel in his kidney, so thank God. The same for me. I was hurt in my hands, legs, and head, too. They did a scanner imaging because I had a concussion in my head.
0: Israel continues to carry out deadly strikes on the Gaza Strip, despite the U.S. brokered so-called ceasefire. On Sunday, an Israeli strike hit a vehicle in western Gaza City, killing Yusuf Akila and his 8-year-old daughter, Wafa. 6 others were wounded. Separately, Israeli strikes killed at least one person near a telecommunications site east of Gaza City. An Israeli tank fired on a school housing displaced families, killing 3-year-old Saadi Galia. This is the boy's grandmother.
7: They were asleep at night. The shell came at them from that area, by the children's heads. Saadi was martyred. Jood, Malak, and Tasneem were wounded. Their father fainted, and their mother could not process as she was sitting in the corner, and the shell was spinning and spinning around them.
0: On Sunday, Palestinians held funerals for about 100 people whose bodies were recently recovered from the rubble of destroyed buildings in Gaza City's Zeitoun neighborhood. Victims included 55 members of the Malaka family who were killed in an Israeli airstrike November 2023. In the occupied West Bank, a 19-year-old Palestinian was shot dead. 3 others were wounded after armed Israeli settlers and soldiers converged on the northern village of Haja on Monday. Residents said both settlers and soldiers opened fire with bullets, tear gas, and stun grenades. According to the UN, Israeli armed forces and settlers have killed at least 79 Palestinians across the West Bank since the start of the year, including 19 children. The latest attacks came after U.S. Ambassador to Israel Mike Huckabee issued a rare condemnation of Israeli settler violence, calling their actions acts of terrorism. Unquote. Huckabee's comments came during a rare meeting with Palestinian Americans in the Palestinian town of Termas Aya on Saturday, including relatives of U.S. citizens killed by settlers. However, Huckabee did not criticize Israel's government for encouraging settler violence. In Ukraine, at least 2 people were killed and 10 others injured overnight as Russia's military fired drones and missiles at Kyiv. Authorities report civilian infrastructure was hit in at least 16 sites around the capital region. Ukraine countered with drone attacks on Russian territory that officials said killed 1 person and injured several others. An attack on the Russian-annexed Crimean Peninsula that reportedly killed a civilian. The violence followed a 3-day pause on attacks on Moscow and Kyiv that coincided with visits by U.S. envoy Steve Witkoff and President Trump's son-in-law Jared Kushner for talks with Russian President Vladimir Putin and Ukrainian President Volodymyr Zelensky. Witkoff said after 3-hour talks with Putin in Moscow on Saturday that he hopes to revive 3-way negotiations to end the war. However, President Zelensky said the talks produced no breakthrough and warned Ukraine's war with Russia is likely to continue into the winter. Meanwhile, Ukraine's prosecutor general resigned from his post today, days after anti-corruption agents raided his office. His office is accused of operating a criminal ring that accepted bribes to protect fraudulent call centers while laundering millions of dollars. German Chancellor Friedrich Merz is refusing to step down after a center-right Christian Democratic Union suffered a major defeat to a far-right party in a weekend regional election. The AfD, or Alternative for Germany party, won 43.8% of the vote in the East German state of Saxony-Anhalt. It was the strongest showing by a far-right party in a German election since the Nazis. Germany's mainstream parties have pledged not to enter into a governing coalition with the AfD. Rights groups warn the party's rise has stoked fear in immigrant communities. This is Undra Dressler, director of the State Network of Migrant Organizations.
8: For years, people with a migration background in Saxony-Anhalt have experienced discrimination and racism on a daily basis. They face structural disadvantages in accessing work, education, healthcare, and also dealing with government agencies. And all of this is our reality. This isn't anything new for us. The question is, how will this develop further?
0: The United Nations General Assembly approved a resolution encouraging members to adopt maps that more accurately portray the size of continents. The resolution to switch to an equal Earth projection was proposed by Togo, which notes that the more commonly used Mercator projection distorts northern landmasses to appear much larger than they really are, with Greenland and Africa appearing roughly the same size, even though Africa is 14 times larger. This is Togo's foreign minister, Robert Dussey.
9: This adoption comes as the historic moment for Africa and for the world. It affirms the need for a more accurate, more balanced, and more geographically faithful representation of our planet.
0: The vote to switch to more accurate maps was 164-1. The United States, the sole objector. The Trump administration dismissed the vote as a radical ideological project, unquote. The Trump administration's deleted critical references to a Confederate memorial that previously stood at Arlington National Cemetery. The bronze Confederate memorial depicts an enslaved woman carrying an infant child of a white officer, as well as an enslaved man following his owner to war. The memorial came down in 2023 under a congressional mandate requiring military property to be cleared of names and imagery honoring the Confederacy and its leaders. The marker in the cemetery has been replaced by a new sign that omits wording critical of slavery and the Confederacy. According to a new marker in Arlington National Cemetery at the memorial's former site, the statue is set to be redisplayed next year. The Trump administration's renewed its appeal to the Supreme Court to allow new restrictions on mail ballots ahead of November's midterm elections. The request followed a U.S. district judge's decision to extend an order barring the Postal Service from carrying out President Trump's executive order ahead of Election Day. This comes as states have already begun mailing ballots. Sophia Lynn Lakin, the director of the ACLU's Voting Rights Project, said in a statement, quote, "This administration is racing to the Supreme Court to demand the right to enforce a rule that has no purpose other than to create chaos, undermine election integrity, and rob eligible voters of their essential right to make their voices heard in our democracy," she said. A newly released records from the aftermath of the September 11th attacks on the World Trade Center show New York City health officials were still detecting asbestos up to a half a mile from the site 10 months later, despite official assurances after 9/11 that the air near the collapsed towers was safe. Over 170,000 pages of air quality reports, contamination data, and internal city correspondence sat in boxes in a city office for more than 20 years, and city officials say they were only found last year. Mayor Zoran Mamdani has ordered the material posted to a public online portal. This comes as former New York Mayor Rudy Giuliani and former New York Governor George Pataki said Mayor Mamdani should skip the upcoming 9/11 memorial commemorating its 25th anniversary. Giuliani went on an Islamophobic tirade on Newsmax, claiming Mamdani is a supporter of a supposed Muslim plot aimed at, quote, taking over certain parts of America and certain parts of Europe, unquote. And those are some of the headlines. This is Democracy Now!, democracynow.org, the War and Peace Report. Coming up, we spend the hour on 9/11 health as Mayor Zoran Mamdani holds a news conference announcing the release of the 170,000 pages of documents. Stay with us.

0: of Light by Julian Jean Glabs. This is Democracy Now!, democracynow.org, The War and Peace Report. I'm Amy Goodman in New York, joined by Democracy Now!'s Juan Gonzalez in Chicago. Hi, Juan.
1: Hi, Amy, and welcome to all of our listeners and viewers across the country and around the world.
0: Despite official assurances after 9/11 that the air near the collapsed Twin Towers was safe, newly released records show health officials were still detecting asbestos up to half a mile from the site 10 months later. Over 170,000 pages of air quality reports, contamination data, and internal city correspondence sat in 68 boxes in a city office for more than 20 years. City officials claim they were only found last year. New York City Mayor Zoran Mamdani has ordered the material to be posted to a public online portal in time to commemorate this week's 25th anniversary of the attacks on the World Trade Center. Mamdani's office budgeted some $34 million as the administration in the coming months plans to review, redact, and publish more previously unreleased documents linked to the environmental and health hazards in the aftermath of 9/11. In the weeks and months that followed the attacks, former New York City mayors Rudy Giuliani and Michael Bloomberg, as well as other city officials, reassured residents and workers it was safe to return to the area surrounding Ground Zero, concealing the dangers of lingering toxins in the air after the collapse of the Twin Towers. Today, more people are believed to have died from cancer, respiratory, and other illnesses due to exposure to the toxins than the nearly 3,000 people killed on September 11, 2001. The historic release of the documents comes as part of litigation brought by the advocacy group 9/11 Health Watch, which sued New York City to force the publication of the records. Before we're joined by a roundtable of guests, including a former firefighter and an EMT, including the union leader Sarah Nelson and Bob Henley, the reporter. I want to turn to this clip from the award-winning documentary Steal This Story, Please, about Democracy Now! It's directed by Tia Lesson and Carl Diehl. We go back to Democracy Now! 25 years ago. The broadcast was on air when news of the attack broke. Our firehouse studio was located in Chinatown, not far from the World Trade Center in Lower Manhattan. The clip also looks at our very own Juan Gonzalez's outstanding reporting on 9/11 and the toxic nightmare on the ground.
2: I'm going to interrupt this tape conversation. Just a little while ago, we heard a loud sonic boom-like crash, and we heard sirens. Well, it appears that planes crashed into the upper floors of both World Trade Center towers minutes apart. We're in Chinatown. We're not far from the World Trade Center buildings. This is all unfolding as this broadcast takes place. Clouds of smoke engulfing the World Trade Center.
3: I was actually there the day of the attack, covering it for the newspaper, as well as for Democracy Now! All of Lower Manhattan turned dark in the middle of a cloudless, sunny day.
2: You are listening to Ground Zero, the War and Peace Report. We're broadcasting just blocks from what used to be the towers of the World Trade Center. This weekend, not much luck with finding anyone alive in the rubble. We spent last week since the attacks here because we're afraid we would not be able to come in to broadcast if we ever left the site. We are in the evacuation zone.
3: That whole area was off limits after the attack. But Amy managed to keep producing the show.
2: Military. There's a lot of smoke around here.
3: There were so many toxic chemicals in those buildings, all pulverized and burning at Ground Zero for months.
4: This nation stands with the good people of New York City and New Jersey and Connecticut.
3: It was George Bush who personally ordered the reopening of the financial district within a week of the attacks, sending hundreds of thousands of people back to work into that toxic area.
5: Ladies and gentlemen, our heroes will now open the marketplace.
3: There was a concerted effort of the business community, the national leaders, and the local leaders to quell the idea that there were problems at Ground Zero.
6: The air quality is safe and acceptable.
7: Everything we're getting back from the sampling that we're doing is below background levels.
3: And the press bought the official narrative.
8: Tests conducted by the EPA say once again no hazardous substances have been detected in the air.
9: If the mayor says it's okay, then I believe him. It's okay.
2: Co-host Juan Gonzalez has a cover story in today's Daily News. He says toxic chemicals and metals are being released into the environment around Lower Manhattan. Dioxins, PCBs, benzene, lead.
3: No one else was following the story, and all the government officials were denying what I was saying. My editor was removed just because he continued to defend me. They buried me back in the back pages of the paper. But I continued reporting the story, and at Democracy Now! We continue to get information into the hands of the public.
10: No one tested the dust cloud that came down on tens of thousands of people, so no one can say what the impact of such a massive dose of salt.
3: The only thing that I was wrong about was that it didn't take 20 years for people to start dying. It only took 5 years.
10: Fires that continue.
2: Search and rescue workers are experiencing a high level of respiratory illness. But it's not only the rescue workers. Chronic coughs, upper respiratory infections, bronchitis, pneumonia, asthma are plaguing residents and students at Ground Zero.
0: That was a clip from the award-winning documentary about Democracy Now! Called Steal This Story, Please, which will be available on digital platforms in the United States in October. I'm Amy Goodman with Juan Gonzalez. Juan, you were on the ground reporting on 9/11 as people could just watch and hear. You also compiled your columns for the New York Daily News and went further in your book, Fallout, The Environmental Consequences of the World Trade Center Collapse. We are speaking today in New York City on the day that Mayor Zohran Mamdani is releasing 170,000 pages of documents about what the city understood about the toxins at Ground Zero, something you were reporting from the beginning. I'm wondering if you could read what you were writing at that time. And then we're going to go to a firefighter, a former EMT, a student at Stuyvesant High School that was right near Ground Zero, the union chief, Sarah Nelson, and WBAI head, Bob Henley, who's been reporting on this 25 years later. But Juan, your reporting was prescient.
1: Yes, Amy, and it's sad that it's taken all this time for the city officials to finally release the documentation. But back then, in my small book on this came out as I compiled the columns only a few months after the attack in April of 2002. But I wrote back then, Christie Whitman, Mayor Giuliani, and the other public officials should have told New Yorkers the truth from the start, that no one could guarantee the air around Ground Zero was safe, because no one had ever confronted a disaster of such proportions. They should also have released all the raw data on government testing as soon as they had the first results, and made clear that safety levels for many of these toxins did not even exist. The early blanket assurances that government officials issued were a grave mistake, and their continued defense of those assurances in the face of widespread public skepticism was inexcusable. Thousands of people may end up paying for that deception through unnecessary illness or premature death in the decades to come. In their rush to return New York City and Wall Street to business as usual, these short-sighted officials unwittingly paved the way for a second wave of victims from the World Trade Center tragedy. In scrutinizing the government response to the collapse, I am not suggesting that there was some secret conspiracy to hide the facts or that anyone intentionally set out to mislead the people of New York. But I have no doubt that some officials saw what they wanted to see, and they irresponsibly chose to minimize or dismiss any post-collapse environmental threat. They did so for any number of reasons, or combination of them, out of ignorance, in response to political pressures from superiors, or because they underestimated the environmental threats from toxic releases, something that is all too common in the history of such disasters. Once ordinary citizens questioned their assurances, however, those officials closed ranks, dissembled, hid important information, and refused to listen or alter their policies. My aim here is to outline key lessons of this saga for the general public so that this kind of deception is not repeated should another catastrophe occur in the future. And unfortunately, now it's taken 25 years for the officials to finally say, hey, let's release the information that we had at the time and let the public judge whether we acted appropriately. And it's unfortunate that Mayor Giuliani, perhaps the chief architect of all of this deception and dissembling, is still trying to make public statements in reference to the 9/11 tragedy.
0: And Juan, the picture on the cover of your book, Fallout, says so much. Explain the irony.
1: Well, Giuliani was the one who assumed complete control for months of the site and would not allow federal safety regulations, EPA safety regulations, to be implemented because he kept insisting that it was a disaster site and not a recovery situation where everyone working at the site, the thousands of people working at the site, would have had to follow safety precautions for themselves. And his insistence on being the center of everything in the days after 9/11, I think, was a key factor in why so many people ended up getting sick and unfortunately dying afterwards.
0: And it's a picture of him wearing a mask. And talk about Mayor Giuliani today when it comes to 9/11 health.
1: Yes, and the irony of it all is that he was claiming the air was safe back then, and now he's claiming that he has been sickened as a result of exposure to toxins at the Ground Zero site. And several other members of his administration at the time also have claimed that they were sickened at the time, yet they were telling everyone that the air was safe.
0: We're joined now by a round table of guests in our New York studio and beyond. Bob Henley, award-winning investigative journalist, broadcast and print reporter for more than 40 years, general manager of WBAI Pacifica Radio here in New York, host of What's Going On, Labor Monday. He broadcast live during the 9/11 attacks a quarter of a century ago and has been covering the 9/11 developments since then. Lila Nordstrom is with us. She was a high school student at Stuyvesant High School on 9/11, the closest school to the World Trade Center. She's a writer, a public health advocate, founder of the advocacy group Stuy Health, author of the memoir Some Kids Left Behind, an activist's account of beating bureaucracy and building a movement, which came out in paperback last week. Marianne Pizzatola is with us, retired EMT, emergency medical technician for the New York City Fire Department. After the 9/11 attack, she founded FDNY EMS Retirees Association. Association, has since founded and is president of the NYC Organization of Public Service Retirees Association. Sarah Nelson is the international president of the Association of Flight Attendants, CWA AFL-CIO. She's now serving her fourth term in that role. She's been a union flight attendant since she was hired by United Airlines in 1996, now representing 55,000 aviation first responders from 20 airlines. And we're joined by Captain Brenda Berkman, a retired firefighter here in New York City. Brenda is the vice president of Monumental Women. And Brenda, we're going to begin with you. Talk about what you were doing 25 years ago, what you understood to be the case in safety for the firefighters, and for you as a firefighting woman, what that has meant. Who has been left out from being cared for today, 25 years later?
11: Well, good morning, Amy and Juan, and thank you very much for having us on here today. Excuse me. Yeah, so on 9/11, I was off duty, but I responded off duty to the World Trade Center, and I had a group of my own off duty firefighters with me. It's a long story. We got there right as the second tower, the North Tower, collapsed. So the air was completely full of dust and debris. And because we were off duty, we came down there without any protective equipment, no respiratory protection, no radios to communicate with, really no real tools. And we were, you know, we had to do what firefighters do, namely look for anyone who might still be alive in a pile of rubble and stretch hoses to put out the fires, get water out of the Hudson because the water mains in Lower Manhattan had been disrupted when the towers fell down. It was really complete a disaster beyond what anyone could possibly had imagined. But in those early days, we did what we had to do despite the lack of protective equipment because we believed people to still be alive. And we wanted to get to them. But as time went on and we realized that no one could still be alive, we went into a recovery effort, and that meant we were looking for remains. And people may not recall, but we were digging through the pile and using rakes to spread out all the debris to look for anyone's remains. We were working alongside, you know, really heavy equipment as time went on that picked up big loads of debris and dumped it, you know, creating a cloud. This went on for 10 months. And at first, there was no proper decontamination at all. We were walking around with this dust really all over the city back to our homes. And for instance, in the case of my fire truck, which we were able to start using again after we got some of the dust out of the engine, was never properly decontaminated for 18 months. So that meant that every time we turned on the AC or the heat system or changed a headlight, poof, dust blew out on us. So this went on. But the point I want to really make, and the other panel members are really going to be able to expand on this, is that because there was a relatively small number of women first responders, so in the New York City Fire Department, only about 25 women were in the fire department, in the firehouses, out of 11,500 firefighters at the time of 9/11. And half of us were down there on the day of 9/11 and got exposed to all of those toxins that day, but also many, many days thereafter for the next 10 months. And in the police, it was slightly higher. In EMS, it was higher. But the point being that people don't understand that not every medical condition is covered by the medical monitoring program. And indeed, for the civilian people who are just now finding out that they should be part of the medical monitoring program. Civilian people have to show a condition before they can start to be monitored, which means they could already have come down with cancer in an advanced stage before they exhibit symptoms or whatever. So women's cancers have been left out of the equation for being covered under the medical monitoring program because the government was arguing that they didn't have the proper statistical comparisons. And Lila's talked about this. I'm sure Marianne has also talked about this, and Bob knows that, you know, there's certain women's conditions that have never been properly studied. So they don't even know how many women come down with this stuff in the general population. So they don't have anything to compare it with. I commend the mayor for releasing the documents that he has released. I hope that the city continues to do this going forward, that they release all of the documents, that we have full transparency so we can know. We have no idea how many people, how many women especially, have died from 9/11 related conditions.
1: Yeah, I'd like to bring Lila Nordstrom into the conversation. Lila, you were a student at Stuyvesant High School at the time. I remember when I was covering the subsequent events after 9/11, talking often with Marilena Christodoulou, who at the time was the head of the Parents Association at Stuyvesant and who was fighting constantly to get the city to be clear about what the dangers were for the students who were brought back into Stuyvesant about, I think it was a month after the attack. Can you talk to us about your experiences?
12: Yeah, absolutely. I think, you know, so often when people want to hear this story, they want to hear the story of the day itself, which was certainly traumatic. But I think the story of Stuyvesant really most begins on October 9th, which is the day that we came back to our original building three blocks from the World Trade Center. Marilena Christodoulou had already been engaged in a long conversation, as has had the rest of the Parents Association, with the Department of Education about the safety of the building, and numerous false assurances were made about the condition that we would find the building in, and that included that, you know, they claimed that they had done a very deep cleaning, that there had been HEPA filters installed, and, you know, that students would find that the building was sort of decontaminated. And when we got back, it was clear that that was not the case. We went through five police checkpoints on our way into the building on the first day. So, you know, we were essentially being paraded in front of television cameras as part of the messaging efforts to show that downtown was safe. But as soon as we got into the building, not only did we find that there were no HEPA filters and the building had never really been adequately cleaned, but also the school itself was located next to the barge that they were bringing all of the debris from the site to. So that meant that the building was being recontaminated on a daily basis every day for months and months, not to mention the fact that fires burned at the site until, I think, the end of January. Other schools in the area pushed back their returns based on the experience that we were having at Stuyvesant, and they didn't do a full cleaning of the building until the next summer.
13: And what grade were you in?
12: I was a senior.
13: And you've ended up writing a book, What Happened to the Stuy Students, to the Stuyvesant Students. Again, Stuyvesant High School was on the Hudson River.
12: Yeah, and one of the reasons I wrote the book was because I wanted not only there to be an accounting of the story, because it felt like the national narrative had really excluded survivors from the conversation, but I also wanted there to be a story of the advocacy efforts and the fact that we were involved in the subsequent advocacy efforts that secured the Zadroga Act in three different occasions. I think there's a perception that, you know, that was a story that only involved first responders and that the community really didn't play a role in that process. But the community, which includes 300,000 people that were downtown, played a role in that process, has access to those programs in a different way than responders, but was an important part of that advocacy effort as well.
1: And could you talk about the students and even faculty that became sick? I think one teacher at Stuyvesant immediately requested a transfer as a result of his illnesses immediately after getting back into the school.
12: Yeah, he was actually my math teacher, and it led to, well, really the end of my experience as a math student, because things fell apart from there. But there were a lot of reports early on of, you know, respiratory conditions, nose

0: You founded FDNY EMS Retirees Association and are president of the NYC Organization of Public Service Retirees. Can you explain what happened then and the medical services that are offered and not offered?
1: So we've found, very similar to Lila's story, that illnesses weren't getting covered. Initially, EMS personnel were told, oh, you couldn't be getting sick. You're not a firefighter. So don't worry. Just go back to work. It'll be okay. But as Brenda said, we had the same experience as she did, as we would get into our ambulances and dust would come out of the vents. And we had to fight for the health care that we had. I ended up founding the first organization, FDNY EMS Retirees, in order to get health care equality, just initial baseline health care for EMS workers. And we had to fight for that. And moving into the years right after, as we started to find consistent diagnoses at our retiree meetings, people were telling us, I have autoimmune disorders. This is going back as 2004. So we were trying to raise the red flags of things that we were seeing as a pattern. And my very first spreadsheets of tracking male, female, age, location of zone, diagnoses, we brought that to the FDNY and they thought we were crazy. And it wasn't until I reached out to a doctor who I've since lost touch with. Her name was Dr. Jean Pfau out of Libby, Montana. And I said, we're seeing cancers, we're seeing asbestosis, we're seeing mesotheliomas, we're seeing very unusual autoimmune disorders, even in men, that are typically found in women or people of color.
0: Why is Libby significant?
1: Libby is a sick town. Libby, Montana mines, the vermiculite mines, that is a sick town from the contamination, environmental contamination. So the doctor said to me, I was waiting for someone to contact me. And I was like, no, you don't understand. I am like just an EMT. I am not like some big managerial person to expose this. I am telling you I'm doing this as a grassroots style because no one's listening to me. And I ended up putting her in touch with Mount Sinai and the fire department. Mount Sinai was the only group that started to speak with her. And over the years, we kept pushing for this. Mental health, autoimmune disorders, which I am a sufferer from, which is still not covered, cardiac illnesses, cognitive impairments. These are all things that we have been fighting for to get covered, and civilians have to go through that same fight. This just doesn't make any sense.
0: We're going to go to a break. We've been talking with Marianne Pizzatola, who is a former EMT with the fire department, with Captain Brenda Berkman, also with the fire department. We've also been talking with Lila Nordstrom, a former Stuyvesant High School student. When we come back, Bob Henley joins us, general manager of WBAI, has reported on this issue for years. And Sarah Nelson, union chief, represents the flight attendants. Stay with us.

ruins. This is Democracy Now!, democracynow.org. I'm Amy Goodman with Juan Gonzalez. As we continue our roundtable on 9/11 health on this 25th anniversary week of the 9/11 attacks, we go now to Sarah Nelson, the international president of the Association of Flight Attendants, CWA-AFL-CIO, now serving her fourth term as president. She's been a union flight attendant since she was hired by United Airlines in 1996, now representing 55,000 aviation first responders from 20 airlines. Sarah, welcome to Democracy Now! I want to know where you were on 9/11. At the time, you were a United Flight attendant based

0: Boston, but you were in Chicago, where Juan is today, on that day. You'd flown on United Flight 175 just the week before the plane that hit the South Tower of the World Trade Center?
1: Yes. I was serving as our local vice president in the union and also as our national strike chair, and I had just landed in Chicago to go to a union training. So I went to our national office, and we were getting the briefings from United. As we were getting all the flights on the ground, we were tracking where all the crews were going and making sure that everyone was on the ground. We didn't know how many more flights were in the air that could be affected. As it turned out, I got the briefing partway through that morning that it had been Flight 175 that had hit the South Tower of the World Trade Center. And of course, if you haven't been around and don't follow the chronology of the events, that is the plane that you can see flying into the South Tower, because every camera was trained on that site when American Airlines Flight 11 hit the North Tower 17 minutes earlier. So there were already first responders on the way responding to the incident. And I know the exact moment that my friends die. And I say their names every day. Amy, Michael, Amy, Catherine, Al, Alicia, Marianne, Jesus, and Robert. And Robert was a good friend. These are people that I flew with all the time. He relayed some of the first intelligence of that day from Flight 175 about what was going on. My handbook is in the 9/11 Memorial Museum that gave us the exact wrong training for that day. We were told to keep everyone calm, appease the hijackers. And so getting that information from those flights was critically important because that got to the crew on Flight 93. And it was a crew of all women, five women. The pilots were killed immediately. Flight 93 was the last flight to take off that day, and that had the hijackers on board. And it was taken over. That flight was planned to hit the White House or the Capitol, very likely the Capitol. And the passengers and the crew found out what was going on, and they organized together to fight back. And I think that
0: the five flight attendants were all women.
1: They were all women, and the passengers. Between the flight attendants and the passengers, there were white, black, Asian, Latino passengers. There were Democrats, Republicans, and independents. I think this is a really important point. But in that moment, they were just one. They were unified to fight back with urgency. And they did fight back to try to save their own lives, but definitely made it possible to save the U.S. Capitol and so many other lives on the ground. And I think that that is a really, really important point. That this is what we need right now to fight with urgency to get people what they need. We need Medicare for all. We need to be able to respond, because it is these for-profit systems that put people in a place of denying the realities of the problems that we face today. And so in the aftermath, we were helping flight attendants. We lost 20% of aviation workers overnight, furloughed, gone, those jobs gone. We went through a series of bankruptcies. $81 billion was given back by workers in the wake of 9/11, including transferring the cost of health care to us, destroying retiree health care, destroying pensions. And we're still trying to fight to get that back. But when we say never forget, and I remember in the weeks that followed seeing that sign and thinking, who would ever forget this? But people do. And if it were not for our unions, if it were not for the people on the ground, the grassroots organization, the people who are willing to tell the stories, we would not only forget, but that, to me, when I think about my friends, that is the biggest betrayal to them. They were amazing people that we should certainly remember, but in their names, we need to make sure that people are safe today. We need to make sure that all of the problems that were created by this and all of the people who took this as an opportunity to redefine the value of workers in that time, to lessen the value of workers and put more into the hands of Wall Street, that also is the story of 9/11. And that also is what we continue to fight as a union, even today, trying to keep federal security from being privatized, trying to keep knives off the plane, trying to address the fact that we breathe toxic fumes on the planes and no one will identify that. So That is really, to me, this has become obviously my life's work. But 9/11 is alive and well with me every single day, because never forget means also understanding that we have to define those problems, that we have to fix them, and that we have to stand together just like those passengers and the crew did on Flight 93 with urgency to fight the problems that we have today.
2: Yeah, I'd like to bring Bob Henley into the conversation. Bob, you were there. You have been reporting on this issue now for 25 years. I'm wondering if you could talk about your own experience, and also if you could deal with this issue of Mayor Giuliani developing a national reputation in the aftermath of 9/11 as America's mayor, when some of the major decisions that caused so many lives to be lost were made by him, including the radios that the firefighters were using that didn't work, and the command center that Giuliani put in the World Trade Center and therefore was destroyed and was not available to keep firefighters and police in communication with each other?
3: Well, Juan, first of all, I want to thank you for all you did, and just thank you for keeping on and getting it right from the very beginning so we can build this legacy forward. I will tell you that anyone who really knows the New York City Civil Service, and I spent many years as the chief leader, which has been around since 1897, knows that Mayor Giuliani's presidential bid was ended to a large degree by a caravan of buses that were filled with widows of FDNY firefighters and people closest to the people that gave 343 lives on that day, and subsequently 600 have perished, both retiree and active. There's kind of a split-screen reality. The corporate news media portrays him as America's mayor, but the reality is that he had a corrupt administration then, and what he's doing now is corrupt. One of the things that's most tragic as we look back, and our time is short, the 9/11 World Trade Center Health Program is a wonderful program that is keeping many people alive, and that's wonderful. But the truth is,
1: so in
3: the aftermath of 9/11, the city of New York fought under Mayor Bloomberg's tenure any recognition there was an occupational hazard. I was working at WNYC, and Mayor Bloomberg spoke into my microphone when James Zadroga passed. He was an NYPD detective who had worked at the Freshkills landfill. He had been disabled towards the end of his life. He had gone to basically just die into his father's home at the Jersey Shore. When he passed, Mayor Bloomberg said, "People are looking for a hero, and sometimes they don't exist." James Zadroga was a drug addict. And I just about couldn't believe it. But fortunately for posterity and for the survivors and people that were responding that day, Joseph Zadroga's father was able to make sure that he was taken to a medical examiner in New Jersey who wasn't connected into New York City politics, and it was discovered that he indeed, his body was riddled with this contamination, and Mayor Bloomberg issued an apology. But the damage had been done for years. I mean, two or three, 4 years, the city resisted this. Now, the way the 9/11 World Trade Center Health Program was created, the Zadroga Act with Cara Maloney as Congresswoman pushed for, Jerry Nadler championed, there was a bipartisan eventually support for it. It is flawed. It is flawed fundamentally because it makes, as my former mentor, Dr. Joseph Fennelly, the chief medical ethicist for the New Jersey Medical Society, when I shared within the parameters, he said, once you, as a medical professional, recognize a risk to public health, you can't create a hierarchy of people in a uniform who work a pile. They are going to get annual screening, whereas, oh, you went to high school there or you work there and you're not on the pile, let me know if you have a cough.
1: And, of course, the pile is
3: the 16-acre site of the World Trade Center. And so what's happened is we created this hierarchy where survivors, and that includes, by the way, several thousand civil servants. There was no Zoom back then, as you know, Amy. We were both working. People were ordered back to their desks in Lower Manhattan with it, which turned out to be a death sentence. And then the city of New York subsequently tried to undermine the quality of the health care these retirees had by selling it out for Medicare Advantage. So never forget, they have been forgetting every day since. I mean, right now as we speak, talk about disregarding EMS, there are on some days 100 ambulances that don't roll 25% of the rolling stock because the city of Newark, including this administration, won't pay EMTs a living wage. They're paying $18 an hour. You get paid more to shovel snow in New York City at $30 an hour. So when you say never forget, they've had amnesia since then.
2: And Bob, in terms of the ability of the labor unions of New York City to protect the municipal workers, what's happened with that?
3: Well, what happened was under Mayor Bloomberg, they had so many contracts that weren't settled. And so he really had it out for public unions. And that created a situation where they just lost so much ground. You know all this. It was a generation of lost ground. And then when Mayor de Blasio came in, he had to settle 100 contracts in like a short period of time. And that's where the idea came. Oh, listen, we have these retirees who are getting a free ride on with Medicare. You know, we could sell it out to something like Aetna, Medicare, to Aetna, and we could realize $600 million, they said, a year. So they sold out the retirees who had kept the city of New York running. And including several thousand of them who were civil servants ordered back to their desks who were not first responders, but were dealing in some cases with terminal cancer diagnoses. That's the city of New York, the wounded city that this young mayor is dealing with right now.
0: And Juan, I have to end with you because your reporting was so critical. The fact that you were writing columns about the toxic zone when all of the officials were saying that it was clean to go back to work. The New York Daily News, who you wrote for at the time, ultimately would win the Pulitzer Prize for its reporting. But you won. You should be the one who won that Pulitzer Prize, warning people nonstop at the risk of your own job about the toxic zone at Ground Zero. Juan, in this last minute, your final comments on this week of the anniversary of the 25th anniversary of the 9/11 attacks.
2: Well, Amy, prizes and recognition don't really mean anything. To me, the failure was to get the information for all of the media to have gotten the vital information to the public at the time that more illnesses could have been prevented. So I see it ultimately as a failure on my part, a failure of the profession of journalism and the especially of the commercial media to rise to the occasion when it was needed. Anyone can go look back and say, oh, this should have been done that way or another way. But the issue is when the crisis is at hand, how do you deal with it? How do you get information to the public that they can use to protect themselves? And unfortunately, in this, we all failed.
0: Juan,
2: and the result is all the people who have died since then.
0: Juan, in this, people can judge for themselves. Read Juan Gonzalez's book, Fallout, The Environmental Consequences of the World Trade Center Collapse. I also want to thank our guests, Bob Henley, Sarah Nelson, as well as Lila Nordstrom from Stuyvesant High School, and Marianne Pizzatola. I'm Amy Goodman with Juan Gonzalez.
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0: 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Thank you for listening. And if you'd like to get involved, head on over to kbcs.fm. 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
1: This is Asian View from NHK World Japan. I'm Keiko Kitagawa. A major volcanic eruption in Indonesia over the weekend continues to affect people's daily lives. Anak Krakatoa volcano has been erupting since Friday. It's located in Sunda Strait between the islands of Java and Sumatra. Authorities say volcanic ash had forced the closure of 8 airports as of Monday. The facilities affected include Indonesia's main gateway, Soekarno-Hatta International Airport. A total of 2,300 flights were impacted between Saturday and Monday morning. That disrupted the travel plans of some 270,000 passengers. Nepal held a national day of mourning on Monday for people who lost their lives last month in massive floods along the border with China. Buddhist monks and local residents offered prayers for the victims at a temple in Nuwakot, one of the hardest hit districts. Search and rescue operations are still underway. The floods hit the border area on August 26. Nepali disaster authorities say more than 1,350 people have been confirmed dead in the catastrophe. About 5,000 others remain unaccounted for. Authorities say hundreds of workers at hydroelectric power projects are trapped in tunnels and other infrastructure. China's foreign ministry has allowed international media to visit a site in the Tibet Autonomous Region hit by the devastating mudslide. Foreign media outlets need to obtain permission from Chinese authorities to enter Tibet. China apparently aims to highlight its rescue efforts and its transparency in disclosing information by providing media access to the site. This is NHK World Japan. Russia and North Korea have finished building their first cross-border road bridge for vehicles. A ceremony was held on Monday to mark the completion of the new span over the Tumangan River. The prime ministers of the two countries addressed the ceremony via video link. Russian Prime Minister Mikhail Mishustin said Russia and North Korea are creating new opportunities to expand their logistical capabilities. North Korean Premier Park Tae-sung called the bridge's completion a significant event that offers a bright outlook for the development of both nations. The span is just over half a mile long. Trucks crossed it while raising the national flags of both countries during the ceremony. Officials say the border crossing at the bridge can handle 300 vehicles and more than 2,000 people per day. Japan, the United States, and South Korea have kicked off a joint military exercise in the East China Sea. The fourth iteration of Freedom Edge started on Monday. It involves Aegis-equipped vessels, fighter jets, and patrol aircraft. A ceremony to launch the exercise was held at the U.S. military's Yokota Air Base in Tokyo. A senior officer of Japan's Self-Defense Forces said the exercise will help strengthen cooperative relations between three countries and contribute to the peace and stability of the region. Reporters asked U.S. Forces Japan Commander Stephen Jost about the absence of an aircraft carrier in the drill. He said that has no impact on the exercise. Freedom Edge continues until September 11th. New figures show Japan dug deep into its foreign exchange reserves to conduct its recent dollar-selling market interventions and prop up the yen. The finance ministry says Japan's official reserve assets stood at slightly more than $1.2 trillion at the end of August. That's a drop of $79.5 billion from July. It's the biggest monthly decline since April 2000, when comparable data became available. Holdings of U.S. Treasuries and other securities fell by $87.7 billion. Fireworks from Japan's Akita Prefecture have helped light up one of the biggest fireworks festivals in the U.S. The event was held Sunday night along the Ohio River between Kentucky and Ohio to mark the 250th anniversary of American independence. It's the 50th time the festival has been held. More than 15,000 fireworks were launched. About 500 of them were provided by a fireworks company based in the northeastern Japanese city of Daisen. It's known for the Omagari fireworks competition. Fireworks featuring special Japanese technologies drew cheers from spectators on both sides of the river. This is Asian View from NHK World Japan.

0: is the Tom Hartman Program.
1: Hey, top of the Tuesday to you, although it's kind of the beginning of the week. In fact, it's the beginning of fall. It's downright. It was 52 degrees here this morning in Portland. You know, it's cold. Fall has arrived, as has the election season, the hardcore, serious, wild stuff. Okay, we got a lot to talk about today. Trump's billionaires are proving FDR's darkest warning was right. Also, the far right in Germany proves that. Also, HHS released a report linking gender ideology to political violence. You know, we've seen this BS movie before. We'll get to that in a minute. Also, how can anyone say it's not time for the 25th Amendment? This is bonkers what Trump is doing overnight. Him and Natalie are just shoveling weird stuff out of the White House bedroom there. In the second hour of our program, Craig Unger, the Bogatin brothers, and the long shadow of the brainy Don. He'll explain it all. Also, has the media normalized Republican voter suppression right in front of our very eyes? And Israel's Prime Minister Benjamin Netanyahu was personally and explicitly warned that Hamas was preparing a major attack 10 days before October 7th. And he dismissed the threat and didn't pass it along to his security chiefs, according to a shocking new Haaretz report. Why is that? Also, in the third hour of our program, Nick Hanauer is going to drop by. He's got a new paradigm for a new era. It's a new kind of humanism. I think you'll find it fascinating. And the men who want to sign for you are coming for your rights. So we've got a lot to talk about here today. At the top of the list, though, is today's Daily Take over at HartmanReport.com. Germany's far right and Trump's billionaires are proving FDR's darkest warning was right. Germany over the weekend, well, one particular state in Germany, this is Saxony-Anhalt, basically put the heir to Hitler's Nazi party, it's now called AfD, Alternative for Deutschland, nearly into power, three votes short of a complete majority. And, you know, this AfD is basically, it's the neo-Nazi party in Germany. And this has got everybody pretty flipped out across Europe and in Germany. Their platform is very simple. Expel all the brown people from Germany, all the immigrants. Dump the EU and NATO, and instead build an alliance with Putin's Russia. Tear up the tech, climate, and energy rules so the fossil fuel and tech billionaires can take over Germany's government like they are in America under Trump. I mean, pretty straightforward stuff. Just do what Putin wants, basically, and what Trump wants. In fact, J.D. Vance went over and encouraged them. Elon Musk is, may well be responsible for this. He's been promoting them like crazy on his social media sewer. And in fact, Vladimir Putin, Elon Musk, and Donald Trump all went online immediately after this victory to congratulate these neo-Nazis. Meanwhile, this same weekend, this Labor Day weekend, Fareed Zakaria had an interesting conversation with Chrystia Freeland, Francis Fukuyama, and David French about why liberal democracy is in retreat. I thought it was an absolutely fascinating conversation. Chrystia Freeland said something that really kind of took me back. She said, the biggest threat to American democracy is China's success with capitalism. And capitalism in China has been ripping up the pavement like it never has anywhere else on Earth. I mean, we did really, really well after World War II. But China has been having, since the 70s, consistent 9% GDP growth year after year after year. That's something that just doesn't generally happen. And, what it's showing is that you don't need democracy for capitalism to work. So, you know, and by the way, this is something that Peter Thiel has talked about. This is something that others, you know, among our elite billionaire class have talked about. I'm convinced increasingly that these guys don't believe in democracy. They just believe in capitalism. And, in fact, if they could do away with democracy, they would. You know, it certainly looks like. I mean, look at, you know, Elon Musk pouring hundreds of millions of dollars into elections. You don't do that if you trust the democratic process and the voters. And that, I think, is a genuinely serious threat to American democracy. I think it's important to understand what capitalism is. People tend to talk about, well, I'm a capitalist. Well, you're a capitalist if you make your money with money. Right. I write in the article about how I've been, you know, kind of in the middle of capitalism most of my life. Louise and I have started five businesses and, you know, employed a bunch of people and all that kind of thing. But the fact of the matter is I've never been a capitalist. I never made money with money. Capitalists are people who invest capital and then make their living off that capital. And I always made my living on the sweat of my brow, basically. You know, every one of those companies I ran, or Louise ran. I mean, we took turns, basically. And so that's free enterprise. That's a different thing. But capitalism is, you know, an engine that really can generate riches. And if capitalism... See, there's two ways this can work, or three ways. Number one, capitalism can capture the state. That's what's happening here in the United States. It's what's been happening in Europe since the 1980s. It's called neoliberalism. And it's where the capitalist basically seizes control of the government. That's one way. The second way is the government can control capitalism. That's what China is doing. And arguably, to a large extent, that's what Russia does. So you've got state-run capitalism or state-approved capitalism. And then the third option is that capitalism operates separately from democracy, separately from governance, and just does what it's supposed to do, which is produce prosperity. That requires capitalism to be heavily regulated so it doesn't have the power to seize the state and so that the state doesn't need to seize the capitalism. A good analogy is football. Capitalism has a goal of producing profits and prosperity. Football has a goal of producing entertainment. They're both very good at it. Now, just imagine if the NFL was taken over by Donald Trump and he said, hey, there's a new rule. Whichever team gives me the most money, they can have 14 men on the field at any one time, and they can pull face masks and they can do kidney punches. No flags. Pretty soon the game would be so boring nobody would watch, right? Because, you know, the richest team that paid off Donald Trump would end up always winning. That's no fun to watch. Well, capitalism is kind of like that. I mean, you want to have rules that constrain it. And, this is what China has done, by the way. When Jack Ma, the richest man in China, came out in 2020 and said that he was... complaining about government regulators holding back his business. They seized his business. They killed off his IPO, Ant Group. They fined Alibaba $2.8 billion for monopolistic practices, and he vanished from the public view for months until he was rehabilitated. Now, I'm no fan of the Chinese Communist Party. I don't want state-controlled capitalism. But the point is that we've got to understand what's going on here. The capitalists, or a handful of the capitalists, seem hell-bent on taking over our government. And once they do, they will run it for their own benefit rather than for ours. And to a large extent, that is what's already happening. And that, I think, I get it, that they use things like racism and homophobia and misogyny as the weapons, as the tools to get people to vote them into power. But, you know, the bottom line is that We have to be very, very careful and frankly, very wary of these people. It's 15 minutes past the hour. I'll be back with you in just a minute.
0: This is the Tom Hartman Program.
1: Defending America from the weapons of mass deception. I'll be right back with you.

0: And welcome back, Ray in Hollywood, California. Hey, Ray, what's up?
1: Oh, hi, Tom. Good morning to everyone. I have a question about something they call debtor's prison, and it was active in Europe before the American Revolution. But the laws of Virginia abolished debtor's prisons. And I wanted to ask, do you think these morbidly rich would be imprisoned if the United States kept the debtor's prison law? And I want to refer to a painting by Rembrandt. It was called The Dutch Masters. And these were the Dutch capitalists. And if you look at the expression on their face, they look guilty. And they are guilty because they weren't paying off their debts.
0: Interesting. We have outlawed debtor's prison in the United States, but we functionally still have it. Roger Marshall, who is the senator from, Kansas, Missouri? I forget, one of those Midwestern states, Republican. He's a physician. And he bragged about how he's a doctor, and you know, they call him Doc Marshall and all that kind of stuff. He has been suing his patients like crazy for non-payment of bills. And when they fail to show up in court for their hearings, he has been getting them arrested, thrown into jail. It's the functional equivalent of debtor's prison. And so, you know, we still have that kind of a system here in the United States, Ray. It's just not quite as explicit. But, you know, this is not a good country right now to be poor in, is the bottom line. Thanks for the call, Ray. Dave in Federal Way, Washington. Hey, Dave, what's up?
2: Hey, not too much, Tom. I know the your producer's call screener, he told me that you already had the author of this book on, this Gilderon.
0: He was on last week or the week before last.
2: Nerdreich.
0: Yeah,
2: I just wanted to, with what's happened in Germany, I just wanted to give my take on that.
0: Mm-hmm.
2: Okay, you know, it's bad, and you highlighted everything, especially this goal to get along or maybe cooperate with Putin's Russia,
0: right.
2: To cooperate with the Kremlin. Look, this is bad. In America, we have a bad problem. There's two things about the Nazis in Germany that we do not believe to this day. Number one, we have this myth that they thought they were the bad guys. They actually thought they were the good guys. The other thing is we have this myth that they weren't Christian. They were, in fact, Christian.
0: Oh,
2: and
0: heavily.
2: Heavily Christian. I mean, I'm sorry, I don't mean to offend anybody, but they just were. All right, maybe a different form of Christianity.
0: Well,
2: but Hitler
0: even appointed Bishop Mueller as the Reichsbishop. I mean, he created basically a Nazi church. It was been utterly Christian. And Putin is a heavy promoter of Christianity.
2: Yeah, and you know, this thing with these tech billionaires and everything, they've given up on democracy, Tom.
0: Yeah.
2: And this has opened the door for guys like Trump that have territorial ambitions. Look, you know, this we're already, J.D. Vance himself has said, we are likely responsible for that missile strike on that wedding, that wedding ceremony in Syria, Iran. This is a pattern, Tom. This is a pattern I've been on top of ever since I left Afghanistan. When I left Afghanistan, right after I left, they hit a Medicine Sound Frontier Hospital, all right, with Taliban. There's no way that was an accident.
0: Yeah.
2: This is Russia has gotten good at canceling out our electronic advantage. This is eventually going to lead to World War III. I'm telling you.
0: I get it, Dave, and I share your concerns. Thank you very much. 19 and a half minutes past the

Tired of news that protects the powerful? Get reporting with a backbone at the Commonwealth Report. News for the public, not the powerful. Twice daily, visit commonwealthreport.news and subscribe today, because democracy belongs to all of us. So have you noticed that the Republicans are pretty much not talking about a constitutional convention anymore? They used to be gung-ho to rewrite the Constitution. You know, they wanted to put corporate personhood in there. They wanted to change it so that women can't vote. They wanted to do away with the election of senators, repeal the 17th Amendment, take us back to them being appointed by the states. They wanted to outlaw labor unions, all these weird ideas, but they've stopped talking about it. I mean, they're still moving forward on it, but it's not Project 2025, for example. You know, their ultimate talking document does not have one single mention in it about a constitutional convention. Why would that be? Well, it's because the Supreme Court is doing their work for them. I mean, you know, just they have overturned Article 2. They've overturned the first, fourth, ninth, and 14th Amendments. They've overturned Article 1, Section 7. All the details of this whole thing are over at HartmanReport.com. You got to check it out.

0: One minute's past the hour. Nakedly political. This is pretty amazing. I mean, the war on queer people that Republicans have been waging for, I guess, most of my lifetime is getting really, really ugly. Bob Kennedy's HHS put together this so-called scientific study. One of the lead authors was a guy named Colin Wright. He works for the Manhattan Institute, which is one of these right-wing billionaire-funded think tanks. And he says, I'll just read you the paragraph from The Guardian. Wright disputed that the study was an attempt to link support for trans people with political authoritarianism and violence. Though the report itself says, quote, these findings suggest that gender ideology is associated with left-wing authoritarianism and willingness to justify political violence. I mean, basically, Bob Kennedy and HHS just published a complete BS study, phony science. By the way, the law requires that any science published by our federal government must be subject to peer review. Other scientists must look it over and be able to offer their thoughts and inputs and whatnot. And that is not what happened here. This study was not peer-reviewed because it would have been destroyed through peer review. It's a complete lie to say that anybody who supports trans rights is basically a Nazi, an authoritarian. That's what they're saying. This is just nakedly political. And look at what they're doing with this kind of BS. They're blocking now the Trump administration. If you're on Medicaid or any government insurance plan, you can no longer get gender-affirming care. So if you're a trans person and you have to have, you know, a testosterone or estrogen or whatever, you know, some sort of ongoing maintenance, testosterone is the most common for trans men. Good luck. You can't get it. It's not going to be paid for by Medicaid anymore. And also, if you know, I mean, it's just wrong, right? It's just wrong. It also follows attempts by the administration to limit access to gender affirming care, including on Friday last week, an agreement was reached between the DOJ and a New York hospital to stop offering gender affirming care. And they are one of about 20 hospitals now that have stopped offering gender affirming care after the Trump administration opened investigations into their administrations. All these guys have to sell is hate. Hate the brown people, hate the black people, hate the queer people, hate the women. All they have to sell is hate. It's really tragic. Meanwhile, a lot of people are really concerned about Donald Trump. I mean, he and Natalie were up late in the White House bedroom last night and the night before, just posting bonkers stuff. I mean, a U.S. flag over not just Canada and the U.S., but Canada, Greenland, Iceland, Mexico, and a whole bunch of Central American and Caribbean countries. Iceland's ambassador had to reach out and say, no, we're offended by this. Stephen Robinson, a journalist, posted, he says, any other world leader posting something like this would have to apologize before their immediate removal. I mean, three dozen bizarre online posts. Tom Nichols writes, something is very wrong with our president, and yet he still has the codes to our nuclear arsenal and is the single person who can order their reuse. One of these is an AI picture depicting Trump walking through a hellish landscape with a threatening message. Another one depicts Trump walking in Washington, D.C. alongside an army of robots and soldiers with red glowing eyes and the message, they will never sleep again. Who is they? What, liberals? I don't know. Or the robots? Another depicts Trump sitting on a black throne amid a hellish, war-torn landscape in front of giant humanoid robots. In another, he renames New Mexico to New America. The people in New Mexico are not happy. And another one shows him blowing up Karg Island, which he's afraid to do. Another one says, the moon is ours. John Jackson, political commentator and U.S. veteran, says this is not normal. It's like watching a slow motion train crash. Historians will be aghast. You've got a whole bunch of people in the political world right now. I'm waiting. I haven't heard this from any Republicans, but saying, hey, it's time to invoke the 25th Amendment. Mary Trump, Donald is decompensating in real time. Just look at the insanity he's posted on social media today. By refusing to invoke the 25th Amendment, Republicans prove once again they are willing to ignore the Constitution to protect him at our expense. It's true. Any single one of these posts would have gotten any previous president, impeached, basically. Or at least, kicked this guy out. This is just plain old flat out nuts. So, those are my opinions. What are yours? What's on your mind? How was your weekend? We'll be right back on the other side of the break with your calls.
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0: It's the place where despair is not an option. We'll be right back.

0: 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We'll reconnect with the Tom Hartman program after these featured segments from the American Democracy Minute and 2026 Talks. Thanks for being here.
1: You're listening to the American Democracy Minute, keeping your government by and for the people. In a unanimous vote, the Missouri Supreme Court ruled September 3rd that a ballot measure rolling back a gerrymandered 2025 congressional district map must be placed on the November ballot. It directed that the 2022 maps be used in November, which the state has appealed to the U.S. Supreme Court. We've reported extensively on Secretary of State Denny Hoskins' slow walk decision on the eligibility of a citizen ballot initiative to overturn the map requested by President Trump. People Not Politicians Missouri submitted over 300,000 signatures to qualify in December 2025, but Hoskins waited until August 4th, 2026 before declaring that the state constitution did not allow for ballot measures changing redistricting. The Missouri Supreme Court voted unanimously that the state constitution did not prohibit a redistricting ballot measure. It wrote, "Because the plain language of Article 3, Section 49 of the Missouri Constitution authorizes a referendum as to any act of the General Assembly and no exception applies, the referendum petition was legal, sufficient, and timely," unquote. Late on Friday, September 4th, the state asked the U.S. Supreme Court for an emergency stay of the return to the 2022 maps, claiming it was too close to the election to change. It did not reference the Hoskins delay. We have the state court's decision and the U.S. Supreme Court appeal at AmericanDemocracyMinute.org. I'm Brian Beal.
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3: Hey, how are you?
4: The way they're going about immigration enforcement is just horrific. The people who have been gunned down in streets from Biddeford, Maine to Minneapolis to Texas, this is not who we should be as a country.
2: New Hampshire Representative Chris Pappas defends voting for the Laken Riley Act but condemns Republicans' immigration agenda. The law ballooned ISIS funding and made it easier to deport migrants even accused of minor offenses. Pappas was one of nearly 50 House Democrats who voted for the bill named for a Georgia nursing student murdered by a Venezuelan national. Opponents say it uses that tragedy to deny due process to migrants. Homeland Security Secretary Mark Wayne Mullen blames the suicide of Springfield, Ohio college student Pierre Damas Bell on his mental health. Bell was one of the growing number of Haitian immigrants told by ICE to wear an ankle monitor after the Supreme Court ended their temporary protected status. His family say it made Bell grow increasingly depressed, but Mullen says he won't reconsider the policy.
5: No, because you're on probation. You got paroled, and we want to make sure we know where you're at so you'll show back up to your court. If you understand the court dates, so many people don't show back up for immigration. Course.
2: Illinois Democratic Representative Jonathan Johnson says anti-immigrant sentiment led directly to the death of the 20-year-old prize-winning scholar and athlete.
6: It began with a campaign to demonize Haitians, from the racist lies that our neighbors were eating people's pets in Ohio to unjustly and against the congressional intent of TPS, ending protection for roughly 350,000 Haitians.
2: Before the midterms, PNS is highlighting some polling. A new Gallup survey finds almost half of Americans think unions should have more influence. That's the highest share in a quarter century and confirms rising support for organized labor. Illinois State construction and maintenance worker Chuck Carver is a longtime AFSCME member who helped lead a historic month-long strike this year. He says the union worked to earn local support.
7: We showed solidarity every day, picketing on the line. And when 100 of students stood up with us and staged a walkout, the faculty unions, the alumni, the elected officials, all the other unions throughout the community made us one day stronger, one day longer.
2: Alaska fishing trawlers may be key in this year's Senate race, and proposed regulation of them could split the coalition of Democratic Senate candidate Mary Peltola, the first Alaska native in Congress. Trawlers say it's the most efficient way to catch large schools of fish and bottom dwellers, and it's important to the industry and native communities. Linda Benkin with the Alaska Longline Fishermen's Association says dragging nets along the ocean floor needlessly catches and kills ocean life, damages the ecosystem, and hurts local economies.
8: Certainly there's a lot of concern right now about bycatch of salmon, giving the state of some of the salmon run bycatch of crab, because we've had some real crashes in crab stocks.
2: The Republican in the race has proposed limiting bycatch. Peltola says she'll address the issue after her election. I'm Edwin J. Vieira for Pacifica Network and Public News Service. 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

0: the hour. Welcome back. Picking up your calls here. What's on your mind today? Cece in Northbrook, Illinois. Hope you had a nice weekend.
1: I sure did, Tom. I showed up for work on Friday for the Tom Hartman show and found out you guys took off early. So, I got an early start myself. So it was a good weekend.
0: Good.
1: But anyway, you may have to help me with this premise, Tom. But it's, after I had the extra day, I was thinking, D.C. is a sovereign area in the United States, right? It's just under the federal government.
0: Yeah, it's a federal district,
1: right?
0: It's unique. It's not like the states.
1: Right. So the police department, the prosecutors in that area, how are they working under the president also?
0: There's both. The city has an autonomous government, and it has its own district attorney and prosecutors. And then there are also federal prosecutors who operate in D.C.
1: So okay,
0: it depends.
1: Good.
0: If you commit a street crime, you're going to be in a system that's pretty much like every other state. If you commit a federal crime, then you're in a federal system.
1: Okay, what if I, as a regular citizen in the city, defrauded other citizens, like some type of scheme, kickback scheme, or whatever?
0: No, white collar,
1: would
0: blue
1: I be
0: collar,
1: charged by the local?
0: Yeah, it doesn't matter the kind of crime. If it's a crime under the laws of the District of Columbia, they will prosecute you for it. And their laws are not that different from the states. Or at least that's my understanding. You should fact check this, CC. I've never actually, I didn't go to law school and I never actually studied the structure in D.C. I'm broadly familiar with it. I might have some of the nuance wrong here, so fact check me on that.
1: No. That's good because you won't be able to shoot down my premise here so fast. Because what I'm thinking is that any prosecutor in D.C. can charge six people for corruption, meaning the Supreme Court. And and the reason why I bring this up is because we know that Trump only has one card and it's coming up in 60 days. It's called chaos.
0: Mm.
1: He's going to do something. And so I'm saying, why should we wait with all this track record of the Supreme Court, Donald Trump, the Congress? They have a track record. We know where this thing is heading. Why are we going to rely on hope? I'm saying charge the six people with corruption, the six judges, and let it go from there. That's what we call a constitutional crisis, because Trump, that's what his card is. He's going to create some type of constitutional crisis. My thing is, why wait?
0: Well, you're singing Christopher Armitage's song. Not specifically about D.C., but more generally, he's been arguing for months now on this program and on his Substack newsletter, The Existentialist Republic. He's been arguing that state prosecutors, attorneys general, and, you would have the equivalent of that in D.C., should be going after these corrupt Republicans for crimes that are committed in their states. And, I agree with him. I agree with you, CC.
1: Okay.
0: I don't know the subtleties and nuances of how it would have to play out and how it would work. And my understanding of how D.C. operates, one of the lawyers among us will probably call and set me straight. But broadly speaking, that's my understanding. But it doesn't have to be D.C. These guys are committing crimes in Texas and Oregon and, every state in the union. People are being hurt by them. Donald Trump's followers have given him over

0: thing. Yeah. And by the way, Tom, one more thing. Have you heard from Mitch McConnell lately?
1: Yeah, Mitch called me just last night. We had a nice 18-minute conversation.
0: I know you're going to think I'm making this up. I know you will. But I saw him at the disco.
1: Yeah, I figured.
0: Yeah, he was sitting at
1: him and Elaine, right?
0: A lady, a exotic lady named Candace. I mean, he was sitting at the bar with a glass of milk, and the dance floor was hot, and they were out there. It was like one of those Pulp Fiction scenes where the people just moved out the way, and Mitch was getting down. He's alive and well, Tom.
1: Don't tell Andy Beshear. I got to run, but thanks for the call. Roger in Seattle. Hey, Roger, what's on your mind today?
2: Just to clarify, I grew up in D.C., and my cousin actually was on the staff of the first D.C. rep. But anyway, if you do something like the January Capitol riot, you might be assaulting mainly, in the case of most of the people that were either committed suicide or actually went to court, Capitol Police. But their Park Service, the D.C. Metro, the FBI, and then probably three or four other police units, so that in any other part of the 50 states, I doubt whether they have that many people in one police
1: federal officers.
2: In one little area.
1: But the city does have its own city officers.
2: Yeah, but I think it was mainly the Capitol Police that suffered the injuries.
1: Yeah, it was. Although Michael Fanone, the guy who had the heart attack from being tased over and over again, he was a city cop. In fact, he was a narcotics cop, but he showed up. You know, he just was there. He just said, "I'll pitch in."
2: So, what I'm hoping you, as a professional in the media, can you publicize that? Let's get AOC and Bernie and Warren and my mayor and the New York City mayor to, be part of the official Democratic response to this Dallas asinine propaganda campaign, so that we, while we're laughing at the elephant butt of jokes, let's see if we can do an eye for an eye and not the more nice guy Democratic. Where are the Democratic responses? So if we do the eye for an eye, like Netanyahu and the Hitler Trump Christians want to do all the time, then we might be able to talk about the cliche. Look out for the $100 fill up. Because when you talk about $5 a gallon, $6 a gallon, people then have to figure out, do I have 20 gallons in my car, or do I have 10 gallons?
1: Right.
2: But when they say $150 a fill up, that'll get their attention.
1: Yeah, no, I saw a funny cartoon over the weekend that had a MAGA guy, with a MAGA hat on, going, that Donald Trump, he's just amazing. Before he came into office, my truck held $44 worth of gasoline. Now it holds $150 worth of gasoline. That guy's amazing. I'm with you, Roger. And I have a feeling after November, or maybe after January, you're going to see some real fireworks coming out of D.C. It's going to get wild.
2: Well, as we've talked about, let's see if we can get this guy impeached before November, right?
1: Yeah. Well, that ain't going to happen, that far down the road.
2: Keep,
1: I mean, we're just a couple months away from
2: that,
1: January.
2: Let's keep that hope alive.
1: I'm with you. Roger, thank you. I've got to hit a break here. Hang on just a minute here, Alfredo. We'll be back with more of your calls in just a moment. It's 45 minutes past the hour on the Tom Hartman Program. Taking back the mainstream media 3 hours a day, 5 days a week. I'll be right back with you. Stay tuned.

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1: Apropos of that, you know, back a decade ago, Congress appropriated money for the 250th celebration, and Trump looks like he stole a lot of that money. The Democrats want an investigation. Good thing. And welcome back. Alfredo in Mountain View, California. Hey, Alfredo, what's up?
2: Hi, Tom. Nice to have you back.
1: Thank you. Nice to be back.
2: Yeah. How about the Democrats introducing Article

0: of impeachment right now. The midterm elections are coming to expose the GOP and the Republicans, because but the Republicans supporting Donald Trump and not supporting impeachment of this guy, I think that will make many of the Trump supporters who are already mad with him even more furious, and help the Democrats in the next midterm elections.
1: There are already two impeachment resolutions against Trump in the House of Representatives right now. The second of the two, I think it's H.R. 711, maybe not. Maybe my memory's playing tricks with me. But anyway, there's two of them. And one of them is pretty comprehensive. It's got six specific crimes that it lists. The other one is all around one topic. I wrote about those a couple weeks ago, so I'm sorry I don't recall all the details, but they're out there. And there's going to be more coming. Okay.
0: Well, that's good. It's good to know, because, thank you for clarifying and let us know. Thank you, Tom.
1: Okay. Good talking to you, Alfredo. Thank you. Kathy in Mobile, Alabama. Hey, Kathy, what's on your mind today?
2: Hi, Tom. To me, it looks like there are only four alternatives for Trump in his future: 25th Amendment, impeachment, prison, and death. Getting back to 25th Amendment, I particularly want to focus on that because before I retired, I was a geriatric psychotherapist specializing in dementia assessment and treatment.
1: Oh.
2: So I really do know whereof I speak. Mm-hmm. And I've been telling people for the longest time, he's showing, definitive dementia symptoms. And no one would believe
1: me. For example.
2: But it seems like, not knowing where he is, what time it is, falling asleep in the afternoons, word salads and different things like that.
1: Yeah.
2: I mean, and besides the fact that he already has narcissistic and psychopathic personality disorders, he's showing all of it now, to the point where people who questioned me before are not questioning quite as much.
1: Mm-hmm.
2: They're going, well, maybe he does.
1: Yeah.
2: But I have a question.
1: Mm-hmm.
2: When we get the midterms over in, and the Democrats, and I'm being positive, are able to be in the, to have more Democrats than Republicans, if the House and or Senate decide to go the route of 25th Amendment, is that able to take place unless J.D. Vance cooperates with that?
1: I'm not sure. There is a provision in the 25th Amendment that says that Congress or another agency can produce the initial document necessary to execute the 25th Amendment. The normal procedure would be the vice president and the cabinet, but there is a way around that. How practical that is, I don't know. I'm skeptical.
2: Yeah, I would like to find out more about that. So if you do find out more, would you mind talking about it on your show?
1: I would be happy to. And we'll keep an eye out for somebody who might be an expert on that. I just don't, we're going to have to wait until January for anything like that, I believe. But, it should be a possibility. Kathy, thank you for the call. I'll keep an eye on this. We'll be right back.

0: Hey, thanks so much for sharing our program and for reaching out to our stations and sponsors and letting them know that you're listening. It really means a lot to us. Hey, welcome back. Hey, the one way that you can get an autographed copy of my new book, Who Killed the American Dream, and discover how billionaire oligarchs stole your future and what we can do about that, will be on September 25th, Friday, at 7 p.m. at Powell's City of Books on Burnside, the main store here in Portland. So be there or be square. It'll be a nice opportunity to get together and say hi, and I'll be taking questions and answers, and, you know, we'll have a good time. Paul in Woodinville, Washington. Hey, Paul, what's on your mind today?
1: Oh, Tom, you were opening with, you were making an analogy between capitalism and football, which prompted me to want to share a more direct comparison that I've been using for a long time between football and socialism.
0: Right,
1: and
0: the NFL draft.
1: Well, actually, no. That we don't use an accurate definition of socialism when we talk about the common safety nets, because the proper definition, the textbook definition, requires that socialism turn a profit, which a lot of people don't know. So the textbook definition is that socialism is collective ownership of productive gain, which is profit, and a reinvestment of some portion of that profit, productive gain, back into the collective interests, so that some portion of the profit goes back into the interest, so it's self-sustaining. So my analogy with football is the city of Green Bay owns the Green Bay Packers, which is the most successful professional football team in history. And to the degree that the Green Bay Packers, which make a lot of profit, give some of that profit back to the city of Green Bay, which I'm pretty sure they do, that is a socialist football team.
0: Okay. Yeah, it was originally started by the union, you know, the Packers union, the meat Packers union.
1: And they do lots of things for the city of Green Bay for kids and so to whatever degree, it doesn't have to be all the profits, but socialism does require that the collective owns the profits.
0: Yeah.
1: And some portion of those profits go back into the collective interest.
0: Good point.
1: I mean, the Tennessee Valley Authority is socialism because people pay for those services, and some of those profits go back into expanding the services.
0: Yeah.
1: I mean, there actually is more socialism in red states.
0: And the Hoover Dam.
1: State of Alaska. The state of Alaska and their oil.
0: Permanent fund. Yeah.
1: Yep. That they get, that every citizen gets back. The state of Texas has funds their universities with similar things with oil. Mm-hmm. And yet here we are. This all this BS about how bad socialism is just, it's just
0: you know,
1: a propaganda move so that capitalism can go unchecked, as you were talking about.
0: Yeah, I agree. Well said, Paul. Thank you very much for that. And thanks for that, highlighting that fine distinction. It's an important one. Harold in Santa Barbara. Hey, Harold, what's up?
2: Tom, I don't know. I'm agreeing with everybody on the line, and I'm kind of nervous about that. But my question is, that guy about Green Bay? Yes, I agree. The city of Inglewood should own the Lakers and everything because they're paying for it. But anyway, that's not my question. My question is, in college, you and I were able to work our way through college or university. And my other friends, a lot of them benefited because of their fathers were killed. But it wasn't a war. So what's going to happen with that widow? If she has children, what are her children going to be able to go to school?
0: Yeah, this is a real problem. For people who don't know what Harold is talking about, we have 18 service members who have died now as a result of Trump's attack on Iran. And because Trump is saying this is not a war, their survivors, their widows, and their children are not eligible for the war benefits that Congress has put into our law. And they're getting screwed. And some of them are starting to speak out, which is something that you generally don't do, you know, but they are. And I think it's a good thing. Harold, thanks for pointing that out. Bob in Melbourne, Florida. Hey, Bob, what's up?
3: Yeah, you were talking about, you opened up a...
4: how China does some of their businesses and stuff like that. Mm-hmm. I was in China from 1993 to 97. I spent 5 years over there working for a couple of joint ventures. Me and half of the world, I think. That was when China was really opening up to capitalism and everything. And just so happens that I married a Chinese person while I was over there. Her father, my father-in-law, was the director of transportation for Hebei Province.
0: Huh.
4: So he had a front row seat, and her mother was an infrastructure engineer for Air China. So what they did then, and what they're doing now even, is they take the state-run companies that were, you know, owned and operated directly by the government, and what they do is they split off parts of that and run it under private capitalism type thing.
0: Yep.
4: And then they compare the two. In other words, they'll take one shipbuilding company and another shipbuilding company. One of them is communist, one of them is capitalist, and then they compare the two. And so, and they do that with like every industry, because obviously there's certain things in capitalism that you want for like food distribution is different than manufacturing toasters.
0: Yeah.
4: You see what I mean?
0: Yeah, yeah. With toasters, you just want to maximize profit. With food distribution, you want to make sure everybody gets fed.
4: That's right. And so what they, and then they look at it for like 10 years.
0: Fascinating.
4: And then they compare the best, and then they choose from that, and that's why they've got 9 or 10%.
0: Makes sense, Bob. Bob, thanks a lot for that. Great insight. Thank you.
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0: 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Sarno, Public Affairs Director at KBCS. Tom Hartman is going to be back on for another 2 hours, coming up in a few minutes, and you can join in on the conversation. 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And if you'd like to join, head on over to kbcs.fm. We'll reconnect with the Tom Hartman Studios after headlines from National Native News. Thanks for being here.
1: This is National Native News. I'm Jill Freitas. The Indian Health Service officially handed ownership of the state's biggest tribal hospital, the Alaska Native Medical Center, to the Alaska Native Tribal Health Consortium. The transfer happened on August 24th, according to the consortium. Alaska Native Tribal Health Consortium CEO Natasha Singh says the transfer is the result of decades of advocacy. Singh is also a Stevens Village tribal citizen from Fairbanks.
2: This marks a historic achievement. It advances tribal self-determination in healthcare, and it's achieved through the direct advocacy by Alaska tribal leaders.
1: Singh says beyond practical implications, the symbolism of ownership is powerful. She says it's rare that tribes truly have self-governance over something so critical to their lives.
2: You don't see it in management of our traditional territories or our fish resources. You don't see it in education and public safety, but you see it in healthcare, and it's having this ability to control our future is allowing us to address the historical impacts of colonialism.
1: Singh says the hospital endured decades of underinvestment from the federal government, and the transfer will allow the hospital to pursue funding only available to tribally owned facilities. Wilson Justin is a shareholder of the Adna Regional Corporation and has advocated for the rights of Indigenous people in the healthcare system since the 1990s. He says the ownership transfer is momentous.
3: It's been a long wait, and I really appreciate the fact that it's finally occurring. We've been waiting for it for half a generation, basically.
1: He says he hopes the transfer allows the hospital to strengthen health care for Indigenous Alaskans across the state, especially for smaller tribes. This story was provided by Alaska Public Media's Rachel Cassandra. The Navajo Nation Council has taken a major step toward protecting one of its most precious water resources. KJZZ's Gabriel Pietrasio has more on the recent measure that formally recognizes the confluence where the Colorado and the Little Colorado rivers meet as a sacred site under tribal law.
4: Doing so formally documents what Navajos already know, the spiritual and natural significance of where these two life-giving rivers converge. This information may be used to potentially deter future commercial development by industries like hydropower or dams.
5: When that comes forward, we can show what impairment of those resources look like.
4: That's Eric Stansfield, testifying on behalf of the tribe's Historic Preservation Office. He likens the confluence to its council chambers, which is listed on the National Register of Historic Places.
5: And like the murals in this room, changing that would be an impairment to the sort of historical, cultural importance of this place. It's very much the same with the plants and animals, water quality, and offerings that have been made at that place. We detail that out, and that helps us kind of defend this area.
4: For National Native News, I'm Gabriel Pietrasio.
1: On this day in 1815, leaders from 8 Native nations signed the Treaty of Springwells with the United States near Detroit. The agreement formally restored peace following the War of 1812 and returned certain rights and possessions Native nations held before the war. The treaty involved the Wyandot, Delaware, Seneca, Shawnee, Miami, Chippewa, Ottawa, and Potawatomi nations. I'm Jill Freitas.

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1: Hey, welcome to the second hour of our program. On the line with us, our buddy Craig Unger, the journalist, author most recently of Den of Spies, Reagan, Carter, and the Secret History of the Treason that Stole the White House. He also has a great Substack newsletter. Craig Unger, well, just go over to Substack and plug in Craig Unger. It'll pop right up. I don't have the URL here. Sorry. Craig, what is the URL for your Substack newsletter?
2: You know, I don't have the URL top of mind, but the title I use for it is the same as one of my books, American Compromise.
1: Uh-huh. Thank you very much, American Compromise. And Craig, your most recent article here, The Bogatin Brothers and the Long Shadow of the Brainy Don. This is fascinating, and it harkens back to some of your earliest reporting on Donald Trump's connections to the Russian mafia. Tell us about it.
2: Well, absolutely. It goes back to when I first started out roughly 10 years ago, and I tried to get at the origin of Russia's ties to Donald Trump. And what I went back to 1984, and that's when a man named David Bogatin, who is brother of the guy I'm talking about today, Jacob Bogatin, went into Trump Tower. He put down $6 million in cash and bought 5 condos. And this, according to the New York State Attorney General, was laundering money through Trump real estate. And it was the beginning of a whole bunch of money laundering that eventually totaled more than $1 billion. So flash forward from 1984 to now, what is that, 42 years, and the brother, Jacob, who never really went to jail, but he was indicted over some of this stuff with the Russian mafia. There was a pump-and-dump stock scandal that he was part of. And he allegedly burned down his own house in Virginia for the insurance, and the fire killed one of his neighbors. So there's an arson murder charge against him that just came out now.
1: That's amazing. In other words, Donald Trump would not be as rich as he is. In fact, he'd be dead broke if he hadn't been running can you call it a criminal money laundering operation, or is this legal in the United States?
2: Well, it is sort of legal if you can't prove Donald Trump's state of mind. I mean, to prosecute him, you would have to say prove that he knew he was getting money from sex trafficking or whatever it is the mafia was doing that got him that money. And I think whatever you think of Donald Trump, he's smart enough to turn a blind eye to such things and not ask the questions that'll get him into trouble. Right. But it really is. What's extraordinary to me is there, you know, if you look at the whole world of money laundering, of offshore wealth, it's a universe with as much as $60 trillion in it all over the world. And that's twice the economy of the United States of America. And two of the key people in it are Vladimir Putin and Donald Trump, and a third one, lesser, was Jeffrey Epstein. So this is a very important world, and I think it gives insight into exactly who Trump is and how he got a lot of his money.
1: Yeah, it's a remarkable, remarkable story. You have kind of become an expert on all things Trump. I'm curious your take on this. I don't know if you saw Trump's little talk this morning at the Ellipse, where he was, you know, they wouldn't let him speak at Ground Zero in New York, so he held a little presser in D.C. Did you catch his statement about being carried out of the wreckage of 9/11?
2: No, I'm afraid I missed that.
1: I will read you the quote. I was building a big building in New York, and I took the whole crew down there right after this happened. Wasn't too much we could do. We had other buildings. The United States Steel Building was creaking. I'll never forget two firemen. We thought it was coming down on top of us. And two firemen, big, strong guys. And I'm not the smallest guy in the world. They grabbed me under my arms. They had to get me out of there. They literally lifted me up. Not an easy thing to do. I'm big. They lifted me up, and they started running with me. I said, fellas, I can run myself.
2: Wow.
1: Yeah.
2: I mean, you can see if in his daily posting, you can see him decompensating in real time. But one of my memories of what he was doing around 9/11, when it 25 years ago, was he went on the air and he said, well, now I've got the tallest building in lower Manhattan.
1: That's right, which wasn't true, by the way. There was another building that was, what, 15 feet taller than the Trump Tower?
2: Right. Unbelievable.
1: Yeah. So do you think that he's, I mean, you know, the Washington Post in his first term documented, what, 30,000 lies that he told in office?
2: Yeah.
1: Is it your sense that he, you know, I think the thing that characterizes a pathological liar, you know, a psychiatrically pathological liar from somebody who just lies for advantage is that the pathological liar actually comes to believe his own lies, just is constantly inventing his own reality. Is that what's going on here?
2: Well, you know, I'm not a shrink of any type, but I, you know, to me, a lot of it stems from Roy Cohn, who taught him way back. You know, Roy Cohn, of course, was the dark satanic prince of the American legal world, and he was Trump's lawyer back in the 70s. And he taught Trump, deny, deny, deny, never admit anything. And I think that's one of the things you see in Trump, certainly when he talks about the 2020 presidential election. And of late, I mean, he's just been nuts. If you look at the various things he's posting on Truth Social,
1: This stuff. Him and Natalie apparently staying up late in the White House bedroom just cranking this stuff out. It's totally weird. I wanted to get to your book, Den of Spies, Reagan, Carter, and the Secret History of the Treason That Stole the White House. It's public knowledge. I mean, you know, Ben Barnes, the former lieutenant governor of Texas, did kind of a deathbed confession for the New York Times, about a decade ago, saying that he was on that trip to Europe where they cut the deal with the Ayatollah to hold on to the hostages to screw Jimmy Carter. We have the tape recordings from 1968 of Lyndon Johnson talking to Edward Dirksen and discussing the fact that Richard Nixon had just blown up the successful peace deal that Humphrey and Johnson had negotiated with South Vietnam just to get himself elected. So here we have two Republican presidents who basically on the historical record committed treason to become presidents. And yet the Democratic Party, I never hear any Democrats ever talk about this. You have to know that if the tables were turned, if any Democrat had ever committed that kind of a crime to become president, Republicans would never let you forget about it. It would be every other word. Do you think that there's any possibility that this and then there's, you know, in 2000 where Jeb Bush had his Catherine Harris purge 100,000 roughly black and Hispanic people from the voting rolls in Florida so that his brother could win by 537 votes. I mean, these are all crimes in my mind. Do you think that there will ever come a day when Democrats start talking about this stuff?
2: It's enormously frustrating. What you're talking about is my life's work. I've done six books on this showing how Republicans have been battling democracy. And you're right. It does go back to 1968. And that's a wonderful moment in a way, because it was after the Civil Rights Act that Lyndon Johnson had signed. And after that, you start seeing if you look at the electoral maps of every presidential election since then, the red states look, with only a few anomalies, look an awful lot like the Confederate States of America. And I think it's reawakened that. And I think there are a handful of Democrats who are aware of this kind of thing. I'm thinking of people like Jamie Raskin. But they've never had enough control of both houses to really do anything. I mean, to keep impeaching Trump when they don't have the votes in the Senate to convict is enormously frustrating. And I think there are a handful of people who recognize this as for what it really is. I mean, there are real echoes of the Confederacy, of the Civil War. Right. And I think people like Sheldon Whitehouse in the Senate recognizes it, and a few other people do as well.
1: Yeah, and I think, you know, I wrote a book about this, the hidden history of the American oligarchy. I don't think most people even know. Most of our history doesn't teach that the Confederacy ceased to be a democracy in the mid-1840s, early 1850s, and became a complete authoritarian state. If you spoke out against them, if you didn't vote with them, newspaper publishers were hanged. People were, drove out of the state. It was just a violent fascist state by 1860, 1861, when they declared the war on the rest of us. So it's just a remarkable thing.
2: Right. We have a much darker history than we like to admit, you know.
1: Absolutely. And you're one of the great chroniclers of it. The great Craig Unger. His work, you can find him over on Substack.com. Just plug in Craig Unger. It'll pop up. Or what did you say the name of it was again?
2: American Compromise.
1: American Compromise. That's right. Craig, you are doing such great work. Thank you so much for coming here and sharing it with us.
2: Thank you, Tom. I appreciate it.
1: Yeah, great talking with you. It's just about 17 minutes past the hour. We'll be right back.
0: This is the Tom Hartman Program.
1: We'll be right back with more of the news of the day and your calls in just a moment.

0: And welcome back. Ozzy in Los Angeles. Hey, Ozzy, what's up?
1: Hello, Tom. It's the first time I talk to you. I'm a 38 years friend of KPFK in Los Angeles.
0: Oh, thank you.
1: You know, Royal Hollywood and those times.
0: Oh, yeah.
1: Wednesday nights.
0: I got my knowledge mostly
1: from KPFK. And I just want to give an idea how to improve our radio, regardless of where you are in Los Angeles or North or South. The audience should contact other stations. Try to get in. Like I just got in, I wait 1 hour on the line. So, and just intelligently say something that makes sense. Let's say I heard this on KPFK or sounds like truth. Anyway, I do 46 years of radio talk shows. I just call president, thank him, or complain. Mostly complain, there's no thank. And Jesse Jackson, he thanked me 12 years ago in his radio Sunday morning. My mom is the last one of the princes of Iran, where the oil was, princess of a state. And if you want to remember the last prime minister of Iran, Dr. Bakhtiar, is my family. Even his father got killed by Shah's father, because three brothers, one of them is mine, and a sister, Mariam, we conquered the capital city, Iran, 100 years ago, under 10. And free Iran, but didn't take the kingdom. Yeah. They ask us, why don't you take a whole country as a king? General Assad said, I came to give freedom to my people, not take the kingdom. Those family I am. So I do myself 46 years because I live alone. If you have a Persian wife, you can do that. Because
0: okay.
1: She's an itch in the head, said your cousin is more short, more bald, but makes more money. Go make money.
0: Okay, Ozzy, yeah. I got it. Thank you very much. Vince in Wellsville, Kansas. Hey, Vince, what's on your mind today?
2: Good day. A couple of things. One, many, many years ago, I read a book called Learned Optimism.
0: Yeah, by Marty Seligman.
2: Yes, and the first chapter was about learned helplessness.
0: Mm-hmm.
2: They had a group
0: which
2: of dogs
0: was his prior book, by the way.
2: With, and they were doing everything they could to keep them from achieving whatever it is that dog wanted to do. And eventually, with the barriers and the changing of schedules and priorities for feeding and all these other things, the dogs got where they couldn't do anything but lay around and wonder why they weren't doing anything else.
0: Yeah,
2: and
0: up.
2: I think that with all the things that are going on in our culture right now, the assaults on voting, food insecurity, housing insecurity, wars we don't want or need, all of the assaults on the opportunities to vote, all of these things. And I wonder, are they not trying to make us feel helpless in doing anything about what's
0: going on? Oh, they absolutely are. They absolutely are. This is what fascist states always do.
2: Well, the cabinet, you know, they have to be involved.
0: Well, the cabinet's a bunch of,
2: Vince. And they're all blooded followers. You know, they're not going to do anything.
0: Yeah.
2: But what does that leave for us? You know, are we learning to be helpless?
0: I think that's the goal of the Republican Party and Donald Trump, and that's what every fascist government has always done, is try to induce a sense of helplessness on the part of its people. And I have a feeling that sense of helplessness is fading quickly as we head toward the election. Vince, thanks for the call. That was a brilliant observation. Thank you.

0: Tired of spin and billionaire-backed news? The Commonwealth Report delivers truth with backbone. 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Democracy belongs to you. Human beings have a couple of unique characteristics. The first is that we can be very tender and loving and concerned and caring toward people we perceive as being our group, us. We can also be extraordinarily violent against people that we consider to be them, if we think of them or this other as a threat. Probably the classic example of this is Adolf Hitler convincing Germans that, you know, Jews were a threat to them and good Germans going along with the Holocaust. Well, this othering is built into our DNA. This is, you know, ancient stuff. And the Republican Party, since the time of Nixon, when he started, you know, picking up the white racist vote after Democrats laid it down in the 60s, the Republicans have been using this to try to other minorities in America as a political strategy. And this is really deadly stuff. There's a whole op-ed about it over at HartmanReport.com. Is othering human nature's deadliest instinct? Check it out. The hour. Has the media normalized the Republicans' voter suppression right before our very eyes? This is a major story that is not a story in the media, and that's what's so wild about this. For 40 years now, I have been seeing every election year, every 2 years, you see these reports on television where there's some reporter standing out in front of a polling place where the line is stretching down the block and around the corner, going, look at how enthusiastic these people are. And what you're actually looking at, yes, of course you're looking at enthusiastic voters, but what you're really looking at is Republican voter suppression. It is always, always, you never see these lines in white upscale neighborhoods, which is pretty much the kind of neighborhoods I've lived in most of my life. I've never had to wait more than 15 minutes to vote, ever. But if you live in a black neighborhood, if you live in a Hispanic neighborhood, if you live in a neighbor in a college town, if you live in any kind of a community where there are a lot of Democrats and your state is controlled by Republicans, there are going to be long lines. I mean, we saw it literally in black neighborhoods in Georgia, lines ran 10 hours. In blue parts of Republican-run Florida, 4 hours. Same thing in Virginia back in the, you know, back in the day. And it just, this is the Washington Post reporting in 2012. At 8 a.m. in Arlington, 644 people were lined up outside an apartment polling station, almost all of them late for work. And then they talk about people are just so enthusiastic. Republicans have been doing this since the 60s. Where when they control the ability to determine how many polling places there are in a precinct, in a district, and how many machines are in each polling place, they know well in advance how many people to expect. And this is what Tarrant County, Texas, did just last week. I believe it was last Wednesday or Thursday. You know, they said, okay, let's get rid of about a third of our voting, of our polling places. Why? Because Tarrant County is rapidly turning blue. And so if they cut down the number of polling places, you increase the length of the lines, and most of your blue-collar workers are paid by the hour, and they don't want to stand in line for 7 hours to vote. This is just pure and simple voter suppression. And every year it happens, or every election year it happens, and every election year the media is out there going, gee, look at the enthusiasm of these voters. My question is, when is the media going to start saying, gee, look at how successful this Republican effort to suppress the vote is in this generally Democratic district? I'm standing here in a largely black area, and the lines are 6 hours long. I'm standing here in a college town where there's a lot of Democrats voting, and the lines are 5 hours long. I mean, when are they going to start talking like this? It just blows my mind. Literally for 40 years, Republicans have been doing this, or longer. Really, you know, since the 60s, what is that, 60 years? It's a long, long time to be doing successful voter suppression. I mean, you know, Greg Palast did the math on the 2024 election. If it wasn't for Republican voter suppression, Kamala Harris would be president right now. And they're doubling down on it for this election. And Trump's whole thing with the mail-in votes, I mean, that's just the latest version of Republican voter suppression, because they know that Americans don't want more tax cuts for billionaires, more deregulation producing more sickness in our food supply, you know, less support for poor people and working class people. They know that Americans do not support the Republican agenda. And that's why Republicans either throw out fear, oh my God, the black people are coming, the queer people are coming, oh, look out, look out. Or they just make it hard to vote. It's nuts. When's our media going to wake up?
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3: I'm Dr. Anthony Lizerwitz, and this is Climate Connections. As the climate warms, the biggest little city in the world, Reno, Nevada, is experiencing some of the biggest changes. Last fall, temperatures in Reno did not dip below freezing until November 19th. It was the city's latest fall freeze on record. And scientists from the nonprofit Climate Central have found that Reno's first fall freeze of the season is now happening 41 days later on average than it did in 1970. Among the more than 200 U.S. cities they analyzed, that's the longest delay.
4: And so it is a pattern.
3: Baker Perry, Nevada state climatologist, says the shift is driven by both global warming and rapid development as Reno's population booms and the city grows.
4: As Reno and other areas have grown and developed, we've seen an increase in surfaces that are made up of concrete, asphalt.
3: These surfaces absorb heat from the sun, making the city hotter than surrounding areas. Perry says data from Winnemucca and Boca Reservoir, two nearby areas that are more rural, show a fall freeze delay of about 2 weeks. That's significant, but much less than what Reno is experiencing. So people are contributing to Reno's warming climate in more ways than one. Climate Connections is produced by the Yale Center for Environmental Communication. To learn more about climate change, visit climateconnections.org.
5: El Nino heating up. I'm Randy Simon, and this is Earthwise, a look at our changing environment. El Nino is a natural climate pattern during which sea surface temperatures in the central and eastern tropical Pacific Ocean become significantly warmer than average. This drives hotter weather around the world. Since the world is already warming, El Nino only amplifies that warming. The El Nino of 2023-2024 resulted in the hottest years ever recorded. The strong El Nino currently taking place is shattering temperature records from Europe to Asia. South Korea saw the mercury reach 108 degrees Fahrenheit in early August, the highest temperature on record. All-time highs were recorded in France, Denmark, Germany, and Poland. The U.S. hasn't been spared. Much of the country sweltered throughout July. In July, Salt Lake City saw its highest temperature on record, reaching 109 degrees. The National Oceanic and Atmospheric Administration is predicting that the current El Nino may be the strongest ever recorded, with records going back to 1950. The previous record was set in 1982-83, when the sea surface temperatures were about 2.5 degrees above average. Middle-range projections for this year put that figure at 2.7 degrees above normal, but some models forecast sea temperatures as high as 3 or even 3.5 degrees above normal. El Nino will continue through the winter with a variety of effects. El Ninos bring severe droughts in Southeast Asia and Australia, destructive floods in the Americas, warmer winters in northern North America, and suppressed hurricane activity. We're in for lots of weather drama. 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
6: Nothing like a hot mug of coffee in the morning. Want a cup, Yayo?
7: No thanks, Don. I'm a tea drinker. I want to be woken up gently.
6: I like the jolt of wakefulness that my morning blend brings. After all, my cup here has over double the amount of caffeine as a cup of tea. And caffeine is a powerful stimulant. Within an hour of drinking coffee, my body absorbs the caffeine first through my intestinal tract and then into my bloodstream. And suddenly, I'm awake.
7: That's because with so much caffeine in coffee, the body can absorb a lot of it quickly. The faster the absorption, the faster you wake up. So you feel the effects of coffee rapidly. Tea, on the other hand, makes the body work hard to absorb its caffeine. This leads to a slower, gentler process of waking up. But it also means that your wakefulness will last longer and that you won't feel the crash that coffee often leaves you with.
6: I do hate that sudden loss of energy. I've also noticed that when I drink coffee during the day, I have a hard time falling asleep. And some studies suggest that this is common for coffee drinkers, but tea drinkers fall asleep more easily.
7: That might be due to caffeine's chemistry. Caffeine blocks adenosine, a chemical in the brain that helps control sleep. This is a good thing in the morning, but a problem at night. Coffee, with its higher caffeine content, likely impedes adenosine more than tea.
6: Tea or coffee? It's something to think about. In the meantime, cream and sugar?
7: This moment of science comes from Indiana University with production support from the Office of the Provost.
6: There are thousands more moments of science on our website at amomentofscience.org, where you can also view videos and sign up for podcasts. I'm Don Glass.
7: And I'm Yael Cassander.
8: 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This is Sandra Tsinglo with the lowdown on science. Air pollution harms health, especially for children. They face greater risks for coughing and difficulty breathing. And children in lower income and high minority areas have greater exposure. What can be done? Enter Shayna Simona and team at the University of California, Irvine. They wanted to see if HEPA filters, a fancy air purifier, could reduce pollution. They measured air quality among 350 classrooms with and without HEPA filters. Classrooms with HEPA filters had almost 40% lower average pollutants in the air. Combating pollution exposure can address elevated asthma rates in low-income communities. Now that's a breath of fresh air.
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10: 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Kolhatkar will discuss her new book, Breaking Ice, Community Defense Against State Terror and MAGA Fascism, and be joined by Josefina Mora-Chung, director for La Resistencia. 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

0: Big story broke in the progressive newspaper in Israel, Haaretz. And the story is, and there have been earlier reports of this as well, by the way. This is not entirely brand new. But the story is that the president of the UAE, Mohammed bin Zayed Al Nahyan, had a 45-minute conversation with Netanyahu 10 days before the October 7th attack, when, you know, Hamas came across the, you know, out of Gaza and killed like 1,200 people and raped a bunch of women and, you know, just horrible, or this horrific crime that then provoked Netanyahu to slaughter over 70,000 Palestinians and just lay waste to all of Gaza, or most of Gaza. Well, it turns out that he gave Netanyahu 10 days advance notice, and Netanyahu didn't even bother to tell his security service. This reminds me of August 6th, 2001, when the CIA, when George W. Bush took the longest vacation in presidential history. Nobody could figure out why he was unwilling to come back to Washington, D.C., until we later learned that on August 6th, a CIA officer flew down to Crawford, Texas, and told Bush that bin Laden was... The title of the CIA report, Bin Laden Determined to Strike Inside the U.S., and that he was targeting, that Bin Laden was targeting New York and D.C. And George Bush didn't do anything about it either. And for Netanyahu, that strike by Hamas was the biggest gift he ever had. It allowed him to engage in the mass slaughter that he's always wanted to do, the racist genocide. And for George W. Bush, whose popularity was completely in the crapper, he was viewed as an illegitimate president. He lost the election by 500,000 votes in 2000, and he only won the Electoral College because of Florida, and he only won Florida because his brother had knocked 100,000 black people off the voting rolls, and that story was starting to come out. And so when 9/11 happened, suddenly George W. Bush was the most popular president ever, or, you know, right up there. It saved him, just like October 7th saved Netanyahu. Not to turn this into a wild conspiracy theory, but hey, those are the facts. So what's on your mind? Rob in Apple Valley, California. Hey, Rob, what's up?
1: Hey, I would like to address Trump's little delusional fantasies, territorial fantasies about, like, taking over everything, right? You know, mm-hmm. I find it obscene and kind of disturbing, right? So I'm looking at a map, you know, from, like, the rise and fall of the Third Reich. I got a third edition from 1960 or so. And it's like, you look at Europe, and it's just, like, obscene how much land this guy had. And it's like, Trump, he's doing this, like, imaginarily, right? You know, yeah. Just... believing he could do this, and this is real if you look at this, you know, and it's yep. Like I highly recommend this book. It's really disturbing.
0: Oh, it is, know, but it's yeah, true. William Scherer, The Rise and Fall of the Third Reich. It's the classic text on Hitler, and you read it now and it's like you're reading from the newspaper. I mean, from today's newspaper.
1: When Trump first got elected, you know, the first time, I was telling my friends, it's like, hey, now it's time to read this book. You got to check it out, you know, because this is what's happening. You know, people may or may not believe it because it hasn't happened here in the United States. You know what I mean?
0: Yeah.
1: But anyways, William Shire has another good book. I don't have the second edition, but I have the Berlin Diaries, and that's a mm-hmm. good one, too. I haven't read them for a while.
0: Yeah, he was a war correspondent who was based over there after the war.
1: Yeah, and he got killed on an island, right? Yeah, yeah.
0: I don't recall how he ended up, but I know he was a war correspondent.
1: Yeah, he was. I think he was on one of the Japanese islands, you know, during the Pacific. But I'm not quite certain. I'd have to look that up to be clear. Yeah, I don't want to conspiracize on your
0: Rob,
1: show.
0: Rob, I'm
1: or
0: with
1: nothing.
0: You. His The Rise and Fall of the Third Reich and The Rise and Fall of Donald Trump are startlingly similar. Thank you for the call. Alex in Edison, New Jersey. Hey, Alex, what's on your mind today? Alex in New Jersey, watching us on YouTube, going once, going twice. Kathy in Green Bay, Wisconsin. Hey, Kathy, what's on your mind today?
2: Hey, Tom. I know this isn't the most important thing in the world, but the city of Green Bay does not own the Green Bay Packers.
0: I didn't think so.
2: Well, you were right.
0: Yeah, I wasn't certain, though, so I didn't want to challenge the guy when he said that.
2: Yeah, well, I mean, it's a nice story, but it just isn't true.
0: Yeah.
2: Green Bay Packers is a publicly held nonprofit

0: own it. So it's not even just the city of Green Bay.
1: Yeah. No, I get it. I get it. Yeah. And it was started by the Meatpackers Union back in the day, right?
0: It was,
1: yes. Bust the Packers.
0: Yes.
1: Yeah, there you go.
0: Yeah, exactly. I mean, we never had a problem with the name. We were never the Braves or the Indians or anything like that. We were always the Packers.
1: Yeah, there you go. Yeah, not racists, just workers. I love it.
0: Which I think is kind of a nice thing.
1: I agree. I think it's great. Kathy, thank you. Thank you for setting the record straight. I appreciate the call. Michael in Bronx, New York. Hey, Michael, what's on your mind today?
2: Hey, Tom, good buddy. I'm nursing a backache, back pain, but I'm okay.
1: Been there, done that.
2: Ouch is right. It's change of weather, too. Mm. That's my main problem. Before I get into the issues with Trump, you were talking about the 2000 election and about the 537 vote count that got George W. Bush the victory. Yes, there was the purging of voters, of black voters, from Jeb Bush, the brother. But that 537 count that you mentioned was a result of Catherine Harris stopping the vote count. They were counting first the votes that were heavily Republican districts, and then they start going into counting the Democratic districts or the mixed districts before getting to the Democratic districts. George Bush's lead was shrinking drastically, and then because that Catherine Harris thought and saw that George Bush was likely to lose the election because they still have to count the Democratic districts that would vote overwhelmingly vote for Al Gore, that's why she stopped the count.
1: And wasn't there some question about Volusia County, which is a very Democratic county? I don't recall the details of that, Michael.
2: I don't recall the details. The only thing I know is that she stopped the count of the Democratic areas.
1: Yeah.
2: And then
1: there was all kinds of hanky-panky. That's why the state Supreme Court ordered a recount. And then the federal Supreme Court overruled the state Supreme Court, which is a complete violation of the 10th Amendment of states' rights.
2: Here's and, the answer. Can I call again this week for the regarding of Trump and 9/11?
1: Yeah. Michael, thank you for the call.
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1: It's the place where smart people get their news. We'll be right back.

0: And welcome back. Sandra in Omaha, Nebraska. Hey, Sandra, what's on your mind today?
1: Well, I noticed a pattern in who Republicans choose to represent them.
0: Mm-hmm.
1: Nixon reps promised a bonus if Vietnam would just skip those peace negotiations with LBJ, yep, just till after the election. Reagan reps promised Iranian was a bonus if they'd hold off on releasing those hostages till just after the election.
0: Yep.
1: George Bush squeaked by with his 537 votes. Well, Catherine Harris was also his personal campaign manager,
0: yep,
1: as well as the person who controls voter certification rules in Florida. So that might have helped.
0: Yep.
1: Donald Trump made an agreement with the Taliban to end the war in Afghanistan, but that would only go into effect after he was out of office. And then he proceeded to close down over 10 military bases and reduce troop levels to a point that the Afghan government was basically on the edge of collapse.
0: Yep.
1: And
0: yeah,
1: so when Biden was in office, Kabul fell, and suddenly everyone had to get out immediately.
0: Yep.
1: So it looked like Biden didn't know what he was doing.
0: Yep.
1: And I'm just wondering, at what point do Republicans admit treason is their go-to option? Because every one of them was committing treason against a sitting president.
0: That's a great point.
1: Every damn one of them.
0: That's a great point. I had forgotten about the Afghan. He shut down 9 out of the 10 U.S. Air Force bases that we had there.
1: Well, there were over 10, but
0: okay,
1: major ones, probably, yeah, 10. And
0: yeah,
1: he shut them down, left 2,
0: yeah,
1: to handle everything else, and then Kabul fell.
0: Right, yeah. Excellent point, Sandra.
1: Created chaos.
0: Excellent point. I get it that your question was rhetorical, but I am...
1: No, I think Republicans don't realize they are seen as traitors by the rest of us.
0: Yeah.
1: And that moniker... Well,

0: will not fade fast.
1: I agree. And what I'm waiting for is for the Democrats to start talking like you're talking. Sandra, thank you for the call. That was an important one. I appreciate it. Thank you. Katie in Hamul, California. Hey, Katie, what's up?
2: I'm voting for that caller.
1: Yeah.
2: I want to see that kind of energy of the Democrats when they talk. I got to the Saturday meeting late, and I was going to ask this question, but Mateo said it's still sort of anything goes. Mm-hmm. And I read an article in The Intercept, which I donate to, and it shook me up as far as I couldn't understand what they were talking. Their vitriol about Russiagate. The first line in this article is Alexander Vindman lost to Andrew Nixon in Florida Democratic senatorial primary on Tuesday, making a long overdue end to the worst liberal mass delusions of the Trump era, Russiagate.
1: Right.
2: So as I said to Mateo, I know The Intercept tends to be a bunch of kids that are too cool for school, but, you know, it's a very interesting site. And, you know, they're just gloating and over the, I don't care that George Conway or Dan Goldman lost, personally, I wouldn't have voted for him. But can you explain what this, are they saying? You know, is this the mindset of the opinion piece readers on The Intercept that there was no interference?
1: Yeah, there is a small subset of so-called left-wingers who are very, very pro-Putin. And, some of them used to be on RT. Some of them have long histories with Russia.
2: Well, is that the bent of The Intercept?
1: I don't know. I frankly haven't read The Intercept in several years, so I can't speak to that, Katie. I'm sorry. But it, from what you're describing, it certainly sounds that way. But I just don't know, so I can't say. Katie, thanks for the call. We'll be right back.

0: Hey, thanks so much for sharing our program and for reaching out to our stations and sponsors and letting them know that you're listening. It really means a lot to us. And welcome back. It's about 10 minutes before the hour. And Robin in Berkeley, California. Hey, Robin, what's on your mind today?
1: Well, all kinds of things. But what I called about was, and I saw a letter to the editor a couple of weeks ago in the paper that backed up something I've been feeling. And I don't know if I can read it. It's only a couple of sentences. But basically, the question is it a good idea for Democrats, even if they feel that they're socialist and they're, espousing ideals of socialism and whatnot, if that's what they're doing, to use that term, given its sort of inflammatory history in this country? And the thing ends up, I'll just read this last sentence here. It says, "Is it too late to invent a new term that will not automatically lose several million Americans who will refuse to vote for candidates who declare themselves a socialist, right, whether they agree with all the policy decisions or not?" What about that? I mean, there are a lot of people, and I think the media, Fox, and everyone else is going to jump all over this. They already have.
0: Oh yeah, of course. You know, this is more
1: straight to communists.
0: Yeah, there's a real demographic divide here. If you're over 50, the word socialist freaks people out. If you're under 40, the word socialist actually causes people to smile. I think we're kind of stuck with it. I mean, Bernie has been calling himself a socialist for 50 years. And you've got a bunch of candidates who call themselves democratic socialists, and they're not walking away from it. So I think the job is to have people understand that America has always been a socialist country, from George Washington signing legislation to provide for a poorhouse in Washington, D.C., to Social Security is socialism, Medicare is socialism, our fire departments are socialism, our entire military.
1: Hey. Yes, when I was in the Navy, it crossed my mind any number of times how kind of communist this was. Free food, free medical care, free everything.
2: And the government owns the hospitals.
1: This was during the height of the Cold War.
2: Yep.
1: But there are people, and I'm over 40, like you said, but I think that it's a, what's the right word? I'm not a hot potato. It's it's a, you know what I mean? It's a hot button word.
0: I do, and the Republicans are going to do everything they can to try and use it as a club against us, and that's why I think it's important to stand up and say, no, we like this word. We like this concept. Well, we like the idea of doing things for the society, which is what socialism is all about.
1: The Democrats need to be just laser-focused on this and counter anything that Fox and those people are going to throw out.
0: I agree, but they won't, because the Democrats, as Will Rogers said, I don't belong to an organized political party. I'm a Democrat. sadly, that's the case. But, Robin, your points are well made.
1: All right.
0: Thank you very much. Michael in Anchorage, Alaska. Hey, Michael, what's up?
3: Yes. Can you hear me all right?
0: Sure.
3: Yeah, I am here.
0: I am here, too, Michael. What's on your mind?
3: Hello? Okay. I have a proposal for the American people, and I know it's going to be like trying to overturn the 27th Amendment. We need to have a new amendment stating that the people can rise up and vote for impeachment, but it's got to be a three-part impeachment. It's got to be the president, the vice president, and the speaker of the House, and there's got to be a nonviolent. It's got to be, wait a minute, this man's driving us into what all these billionaire corporations that believe that they have the power of the 27th Amendment behind them to vote and to put money into our system. Money's not going to change anything. Money is only going to drive people insane because they don't have enough.
0: I get it, Michael. It's a sweet idea. It ain't going to happen, but it's a sweet idea. Thank you very much. Steve in Phoenix, Arizona. Hey, Steve, what's up?
4: I'd like to mention about the lady that called in. She was right about the air bases being called. They had the meeting at Camp David at the White House, first of all, which is pretty treasonous, with the Taliban. And they, right. I think they closed everything except Bagram. And it was, they were set up to fail. But I want to talk about Trump and this harpy of his putting up these flags all over the continents, South America, Central America, Greenland, Iceland, and all that. I believe Putin has said that he wants to carve up the world into three separate
0: three spheres things. Of influence. That's right.
4: Exactly. Europe for Putin, Asia for Xi and the South Pacific,
0: and
4: the
0: Americas
4: for Trump.
0: Yep.
4: So all Donald is doing, he's just going with what Trump, what Putin has told him to do, and he's all down with it. And I think he's just letting the cat out of the bag. What's going to happen if we don't get the Congress and the Senate? What do you think, Tom?
0: I think you're absolutely right, Steve. I don't think it's going to happen because, you know, our law is a little more complex than that, and we're not yet a dictatorship. You know, we may be in January. We'll have to wait and see. But that, you know, you're absolutely right. Putin has said this on multiple occasions, that we should have a tripolar world. Spot on. Thank you. Patrick in Ironton, Ohio. Hey, Patrick, what's on your mind today?
5: Hi, Tom. Thank you for taking my call. I was just wondering, and I haven't had a chance to deep dive it, but I understand that death benefits have been denied to the 18 military
0: to the families. Yeah, because this is, quote, not a war. And the reason that Trump and Vance are saying it's not a war is because they don't want to be regulated by Congress.
5: Well, does that make, can't that be subterfuge because they were military individuals that were deployed by our president?
0: Yeah, that doesn't make it a war. I mean, the fact of the matter is the last war that we actually declared as a war was the World War II. Harry Truman started this whole police action thing with South Korea, with Korea, the Korean War. And then, you know, Johnson and Nixon put it on steroids with Vietnam. It's, you know, we've got to get back to Congress declaring wars. I mean, it's just that simple. And this is just another example of how wrong this is. I think, though, that what the Trump administration is doing in trying to deprive these families of their benefits is even going beyond what we did for, you know, Vietnam veterans and Iraq war veterans. So we'll see. Patrick, thank you for the call. It's an important point to make. On the other side of the break, Nick Hanauer is going to drop by. Market humanism. What's that? Let's talk.

0: 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We'll get right back to the Tom Hartman program after this daily update from Stardate Radio.
1: Stardate September 8th. Under a dark sky, far from city lights, the eye alone can see thousands of stars. They come in a variety of brightnesses and colors. Yet only a few of those pinpoints are like the sun. Stars are classified based on their surface temperature, which is indicated by their color. Hot stars are blue and white, while cool stars are orange and red. The sun is in the middle, shining yellow-white, with a surface temperature of about 10,000 degrees Fahrenheit. Those traits mean it's class G. From hottest to coolest, stars are classified with the letters O, B, A, F, G, K, and M. Each class is divided into 10 subcategories, and each star is given a Roman numeral that indicates its size and its stage in life. The Sun is class G25. That means it's toward the hot end of class G and that it's on the main sequence. It's in the prime of life, converting the hydrogen in its core to helium. A couple of moderately bright G main sequence stars are in view by late evening. 51 Pegasi is high in the southeast, while Tau Ceti is just climbing into view far below it, close to the horizon. The brightest class G main sequence star visible from Earth is Alpha Centauri A. It's the leading light of a triple star system that's a bit more than 4 light-years away, closer than any other stars. It's so far south, though, that it's visible from only a tiny sliver of the United States. More about G-stars tomorrow. For the University of Texas at Austin MacDonald Observatory, I'm Billy Henry.

0: 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The Tom Hartman program will be back on in a few minutes. And you can still join the conversation for this last hour of the show today. The number to call to get in on that is 202-808-9925. 202-808-9925. I'm Jay Sarno, Public Affairs Director at KBCS. Appreciate you being here. 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
1: From Feature Story News in the UK, I'm John Beaver. A wave of Houthi missile and drone attacks has struck southern Saudi Arabia, wounding more than 70 people and setting fire to energy facilities in at least four cities. The Iran-backed rebels said the strikes were in retaliation for more than 100 Saudi-led coalition airstrikes on Yemen. The escalation comes after an airstrike hit the runway of the Houthi-controlled Sana'a airport to prevent a flight from Tehran from landing, challenging a decade-long blockade. Blake Sifton reports from Tel Aviv.
2: Saudi Arabia does back and support the internationally recognized government of Yemen that has been battling the Houthi militia for quite some time. Now, Saudi's energy ministry says that a number of facilities in the south of the country were attacked. They say that fires are ongoing at some facilities, with firefighters battling blazes there, and that some facilities have had their operations halted.
1: The Eiffel Tower has reopened after staff walked out over allegations that female employees were told to leave their posts during a private visit by a Hindu religious delegation. The tower's operating company has acknowledged the group requested conditions that limited interactions with women and says those conditions should never have been accepted. The mayor of Paris has promised an investigation, while the French equality minister said women in France should never be asked to make themselves invisible. Ishan Gurg reports.
3: Employees at the French monument say several female workers were made to move or switch places with male workers. Paris Mayor Emmanuel Grégoire has said that an investigation would be launched as soon as possible. In a post on social media platform X, he said that he was aware of the employees' anger and agreed that their dissatisfaction was legitimate.
1: Thieves stole four Renoir paintings worth millions of dollars from the Renoir Museum on the French Riviera on Tuesday morning. Police say they were on site 5 minutes after the alarm went off and gave chase, during which two of the paintings were dropped. It comes less than a year after thieves stole more than $100 million worth of jewellery from the Louvre in Paris. Despite ongoing national conversations across France about urgently improving security, journalist Peter Allen says it's yet another huge security lapse at a French gallery.
4: At about 6 a.m. this morning, two hooded individuals were filmed by CCTV at the Auguste Renoir Museum, which is very close to Nice. This is a museum built in the last home of the artist. It's meant to be high security. Clearly, there wasn't much high security in evidence this morning. The two thieves were seen cutting four paintings out of their frames. Huge security lapse at this museum.
1: From bureaus worldwide, this is FSN.
5: With FSN Spotlight, I'm Simon Marks, looking in more detail today at the electoral surge of the far-right AfD in Germany. The party came first in regional elections in Saxony-Anhalt, and while it fell short of a working majority, the win has sent shockwaves through Germany's political elite and caused huge fresh pressure on the national government led by Chancellor Friedrich Merz. Jan Eichhorn is senior lecturer at the University of Edinburgh.
6: The AfD is recognised by the Germany's internal intelligence service in Saxony-Anhalt as in opposition to the constitution of the country. They, for example, want to abolish that children have to mandatorily have to go to state schools to not be indoctrinated. They want to abolish any funding for arts that is not patriotic, very Orbanesque, if we think of Hungary. They want to, although they don't have the power within the state themselves, massively remove people from the country, even if potentially they have German citizenship, if they don't feel that they belong, which is clearly illegal under current German legislation.
5: The AfD's leader in Saxony-Anhalt, Ulrich Siegmund, called the results a clear mandate and urged other parties to enter talks with him. Chancellor Merz in Berlin said he was deeply shocked by what he called a seismic election outcome. With FN Spotlight, I'm Simon Marks.
1: To recap the top stories, a wave of Houthi missile and drone attacks has struck southern Saudi Arabia, wounding more than 70 people and setting fire to energy facilities in at least four cities. The Eiffel Tower has reopened after staff walked out over allegations that female employees were told to leave their posts during a private visit by a Hindu religious delegation. And thieves stole four Renoir paintings worth millions of dollars from the Renoir Museum on the French Riviera on Tuesday morning. Two of the paintings were dropped after the police gave chase. That's the latest feature story news. John Beaver reporting.

0: This is the Tom Hartman Program.
1: Hey, welcome to the third hour of our program. Nick Hanauer is a successful business leader, entrepreneur, venture capitalist. He's founded, co-founded, or invested in dozens of companies. He was the first non-family investor in Amazon, for example, and a company he founded, A Quantitative, later sold to Microsoft for $6 billion. He has this remarkable new paradigm for a new era called market humanism. Nick, welcome back to the program. It's been a while since we spoke. Nick Hanauer, by the way, .com is the website. Tell us about market humanism.
2: Good to see you. So the market humanism is basically what my co-author, Oxford University economist Eric Beinocker, and I call basically the new economics. It's market humanism is what you get when you build an economic framework from the empirical evidence up versus ideology down. And I don't need to tell you that the neoliberal sort of neoclassical economic framework that the world has accepted and we've made policy on the basis of for 50 years or so has done nothing but make rich people richer and everybody else poorer.
1: Yeah.
2: And the problem is that economic paradigm has been accepted by policymakers both on the right and the left. And if you take it seriously and enact policy on the basis of it, that's just what happens. And, you know, so my co-author, Eric Beinocker, and I started with an intuition, but which hardened into a conviction that the problem is that the economic framework itself was just objectively inaccurate in the way that it represents reality and the way in which it characterizes economic cause and effect. And let me give you an example of that in working in the world. So you may recall, Tom, that I was part of a small gang of people that cooked up the $15 minimum wage in 2011, 2012, 2013. And the thing about that policy intervention is that if you take the neoliberal orthodox economic framework seriously, then it is true by definition that if you raise wages, there will be fewer jobs. That it's embedded in the mathematics of how that system works. Because in that framework, and I don't want to get technical, but it considers the economy to be an equilibrium system, which is a system within which if one thing goes up, another thing has to come down. And this is why there are 18,000 professional economists in the United States, plus or minus, and not one wrote in support of the $15 minimum wage.
1: It's been spectacularly
2: successful. Right. Yeah. And Tom, I was on the phone a couple of weeks ago with a very prominent left-wing economist who admitted to me that when we cooked this darn thing up and it started to get publicity, he and a bunch of the lefty economists had a conference call where they all agreed that we had lost our minds. Except apparently one of them was like, no, it may not be that bad. But here's the thing is that if even the leftiest economists believe that if you raise wages for workers, it will be bad for workers, it is impossible to help people. Yeah. This is why we're in the box that we're in.
1: What?
2: And I just want to be clear. This is what they're teaching in Econ 101 classes today all over the country. It's not like this has gone away or is in the past. The orthodoxy that exists today.
1: Yeah, and it started in the 60s with Milton Friedman at the Chicago
2: School. That's right.
1: I wrote a book about this, The Hidden History of Neoliberalism, How Reaganism Gutted America, about three years ago, and just laid it all out. It's a shocking story, particularly when you get into Hayek and Friedman and the racism that was underlying it, as well as it's just crazy. So we're talking with Nick Hanauer, the venture capitalist, the host of Pitchfork Economics podcast. He's got a new book coming out, Market Humanism: A New Paradigm for a New Era.
2: I'm not sure if you can see it, but folks can download this for free at marketsbuiltforhumans.org. Mm-hmm. if they're interested. But, you know, I think that the thing I really want to underscore for your audience is that if we let this existing economic paradigm continue to dominate policymaking, none of the stuff that we need to get done to get this country back on track is possible. And this is, you know, so it's quite urgent that we start to push back on this orthodoxy, which, I mean, you know, I don't want to say it's a conspiracy, but it kind of is a conspiracy to keep rich people rich and everybody else poor. And only if we can knock that old paradigm out and replace it with a 21st century thing is it likely that policymakers will start to address the problems that you articulate every day on your show.
1: Yeah, thank you. I agree. Whatever happened to Keynesianism?
2: So Keynesianism was a remarkably robust way to understand the economy for its time. You know, that goes back almost 100 years now. And Keynes was right about many, many things, but he didn't understand and so one of the things that he's best known for, of course, is this idea that in a recession, you should increase demand, right? Government should spend money so that you get the flywheel of the economy going. Right.
1: And inject that at the bottom of the economy, not the top.
2: Exactly. And he was right about that. There's no doubt. But modern scholarship improves our perspective on that and deepens our understanding of why that is true in ways that Keynes could probably have never anticipated. So, for example, we now know that the economy is not an equilibrium system. It's what's called a complex adaptive system. It's more like an ecology. It actually is a kind of an ecology. Mm-hmm. And if you understand the economy as an ecology, not as an equilibrium system, then it becomes obvious that the dynamics of the feedback loops are what you're very interested in maximizing. And, you know, so for example, in the equilibrium view, if one thing goes up, another thing goes down. But when you understand it as an ecology, saying that when wages grow, jobs would shrink would be just like claiming that when plants grow, animals shrink. This is obviously not the way the system works.
1: Right.
2: Wages are you can think of wages as the food that businesses eat. And the more wages people are paid, the more food there is for businesses, and the more they eat, the more they grow, and the more they grow, the more they hire, and that creates more wages, and that creates a positive feedback loop, which is what drives market economies.
1: That's a great metaphor. That understanding was laid out in the 1770s by Adam Smith in Theory of Moral Sentiments, and then
2: absolutely,
1: and then somewhat followed up on in Wealth of Nations, but as particularly Theory of Moral Sentiments just yes. lays this stuff out.
2: Of course it does. Of course it does. And people, these are old lessons. I'm reading Greek history right now, Tom, and they're arguing about the same things. It's unbelievable. And just to be clear, there are two really terrible things that came together over the last 50 years in American economic policymaking. The first was this series of category errors that academic economists made. For example, believing the economy was an equilibrium system, not a complex adaptive system. And what happened was that in turn was weaponized by a small group of very rich people who saw that this way of understanding economic cause and effect was very friendly to their interests. So, for example, Tom, if you accept that the economy is an equilibrium system, which is now what they call Pareto optimal, which means that all of the resources in the economy are organized in the most socially and economically optimal way, then it is true by definition that anything you do to affect that way of distribution will harm the efficiency and welfare for everyone. So this is one of the greatest grifts in the history of humanity. Yeah. If you can get people to believe that the existing arrangements are the optimal arrangements, well, that is pretty great news for the rich, for the people at the top of that distribution, right?
1: Especially,
2: and if you,
1: if
2: you can persuade everybody else that anything you do to affect that arrangement will be bad for everybody, well, I mean, you've just locked in. You've locked in. Well, they don't call it the status quo for nothing, right?
1: Yeah, for sure. We're talking with Nick Hanauer. Nick, I'm going to hit a hard break here in a minute and a half, and I can't stop it. So, once again, the book is Market Humanism, A New Paradigm for a New Era, and people can find it where and how?
2: MarketsBuiltForHumans.org. 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
1: 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That sounds great. And yeah. Are there any politicians that you're finding who are taking seriously the work you're doing?
2: I mean, we're in dialogue with all of the people who are likely running for president right now.
1: Good.
2: And people have been unbelievably enthusiastic about this. I mean, the people who take the time to take this seriously and understand a little bit realize that it unlocks a huge amount of space for progressive politicians who actually want to get something done. Yeah. Because the problem we live in now, Tom, is that the existing economic theory codes anything that's good for rich people as an unalloyed good, and anything that's good for working people as a threat to the economy. This is why every single minimum wage increase requires 10 university studies to affirmatively prove that it will do no harm, and $50 billion in annual Wall Street bonuses. That gets a free pass.
1: Yeah. No, and I've been saying forever, you know, if the minimum wage had ever caused inflation or loss of jobs, all the way back to 1935 when it was put into place, every Republican would remember the year. They'd be going, yeah, don't forget 1972.
2: Right. But it never has.
1: It never has.
2: Never has.
1: You're absolutely right.
2: Never has.
1: Absolutely.
2: Exactly.
1: Right.
2: Yeah,
1: the great Nick Hanauer. The book is Market Humanism, A New Paradigm for a New Era. Check it out. Nick, thanks so much for dropping by. It's always a pleasure and enlightening to talk with you. Thank you.
2: Thank you for your time, Tom.
1: My pleasure.
2: Appreciate it.
1: My pleasure. 18 minutes past the hour. I'll be back with more of the news of the day. The men who want to sign for you are coming for your rights and your calls. Stick around.
0: This is the Tom Hartman Program.
1: We'll be right back with more of the news of the day and your call. Stay tuned.

0: And welcome back. Steve in Yorba Linda, California. Hey, Steve, what's on your mind today?
1: Hello, Tom. Hello, everybody. You know, this is going to sound a little odd, maybe, but I was just thinking about some of the things that have been said lately, people talking about socialism, et cetera, et cetera. But I wanted to remind folks that National Socialist was what they had in Germany during World War II.
0: Well, yeah, Hitler picked up that word socialist because at that time it was a very popular word.
1: Well, yeah, yeah, because some places it was actually working okay, but unfortunately, they ended up, you know, ending up being Nazism, not socialism. Mm-hmm. And so that's probably what
0: well,
1: we
0: it was both.
1: Remember
0: I mean,
1: about
0: Germany had Germany was the first country in the world to have a national health care system. A single payer health care system was put into place by Kaiser Wilhelm. In the 1880s, as I recall, it's in my book, The Hidden History of American Healthcare. Germany was a relatively socialist country. They had free university too during Hitler, but it wasn't communist socialism. It was more, social socialism.
1: Kind of more like northeastern European country socialism.
0: Yeah, which is what Germany is. Yeah.
1: If you go way north, you're talking about.
0: It wasn't Scandinavian socialism, but it was, it was a hell of a lot more socialist than Britain or the United States. But excellent point, Steve. Excellent point. Thanks for calling and making it. It's nice to hear from you.
1: Okay.
0: Dave in Olympia, Washington. Hey, Dave, what's on your mind today?
2: Oh, hi, Tom. Scott, it was great catching Nick Hanauer. I'm a big fan of his Pitchfork Economics podcast. It actually inspired a major project that I built back during COVID. But that's another story. The reason I called is that I've pondered the thought, and I want to get your opinion thought on it, is that socialism is not a yes or no question. It is a what and how much.
0: Oh, I like that. Yeah. Because it exists on a spectrum.
2: Exactly. We have socialistic aspects to our country right now, and it fluctuates throughout time. And right now, we're looking at adding a few things to it. Mm-hmm. And on top of that pile is healthcare.
0: Yeah, and education.
2: And education, yeah. My daughter's deeply in debt.
0: Yeah, mine too.
2: Yeah, so it's not a yes or no. It's a what and how much. And that should make it less scary for people.
0: Yeah, well said, Dave. Well said. The question is, the Republicans are trying to essentially reinvent this field, this word, and the question is whether they're going to be successful. I suspect in red areas where there's not a lot of pushback and the advertising's heavy and the billionaires come in with all their money, they're going to have some success.
2: Yeah.
0: It's going to be real interesting to see.
2: Semantic drift, it's socialism and communism are once considered the same thing, and then they were separated, and words change. Awful used to mean awesome.
0: We
2: got to fight that.
0: Yeah, we do, and we've got a big job here ahead of us, and the biggest job is the fact that Musk and these roughly 200 billionaire families who supported Trump in the last election, literally spent one out of every $6 that was spent on the election last time in 2024. They're going to do it again. They're going to do it even more this year.
2: Yeah.
0: We've got to get ready for that. Dave, thank you for the call. It's in fact, those ads are probably hitting right now. And Musk has got a new thing. It's called votesafe.org, where he gathers all your personal information. It's getting spooky out there. We'll be right back.

0: 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News for the public, not the powerful. 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Stay informed, stay empowered. Jody Arrington, one of the top Republicans in the House Budget Committee, said earlier this month, the national debt is the United States' next great war. He's talking about our $38 trillion national debt and the $1 trillion annual interest payments that we're making on that debt. Now, the fact of the matter is, if you add up the impact of Reagan's tax cuts in the 1980s, Bush's tax cuts in the early 2000s, and Trump's tax cuts, it all adds up to actually more than $38 trillion. In other words, the entirety of our national debt that we're paying $1 trillion in interest payments on every year that instead could be paying for a national health care system or making college free or anything else, all of that is the result of three Republican presidents transferring over $38 trillion out of the federal treasury and into the pockets of the morbidly rich. There's an article about it at Hartman Report. The national debt is the evidence of the crime. Check it out. 24 minutes past the hour. Welcome back. Picking up, I'll get to your calls in just a minute, but I just wanted to share this one story with you. This was my daily take on Friday, and we were off on Friday, so I didn't have an opportunity to share it with you. But that was the day that Gloria Steinem died. And Gloria Steinem has been a guest on this program many times over the years. And I was always impressed by her, probably more than anything else, that she understood what power was, real power, and how to use it. She was also charismatic and brilliant. What was interesting was that the same day that she died and that hit the news, Town Hall, the right-wing website, you know, funded and supported by right-wing billionaires, published an article titled, No, the World Would Not Be a Better Place If Women Ran It. And it opened with this paragraph, anyone who went through middle school, junior high, or high school knows full well the kind of nasty behavior that females are capable of. Really? I mean, this is your argument, Republicans? This is your argument? Teenage girls are cat. Have you ever met teenage boys? Anyhow, back in 1972, Louise and I got married, and one of the first things that we wanted to do was open a joint checking account and get her a credit card in her new name. And we went to the bank, and the bank guy made it very clear that anything that Louise did that had to do with money, I had to co-sign, because women were not allowed to have credit cards in their own names unless they were co-signed by a father, a brother, a husband, an uncle, a nephew, or some other male friend or relative. That was the law. And that didn't change for a couple of years. And then, you know, we got all these changes. You know, we had Roe v. Wade, we had the women's movement, and Gloria Steinem was, you know, right in the middle of all of that. And now we've got this enormous pushback coming back down against it from guys like Elon Musk with his 14 children with God only knows how many women, or Donald Trump with his, what, 5 children with 3 women, maybe 6 children. I have to count on my fingers. I think it's 5. Who view women as objects, as, you know, arm candy or something, or people to be exploited or used rather than as human beings, as fellow human beings. I think it's just a shame. And I just wanted to point that out. And you can find the article over at HartmanReport.com. It's right there on the homepage. 27 minutes past the hour. What's on your mind? I'll pick up your calls after the break.
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0: Here's today's edition of Health in a Heartbeat. Among the list of nouns no one wants to experience, food poisoning, wet socks, cancer, dementia stands on its own. The debilitating condition arrives with memory loss, confusion, and trouble problem solving. From there, it can progress to difficulty speaking and getting lost in familiar places. It's scary, and there's a good chance you could do something to help prevent it. A new study from Lund University looked at the different risk factors associated with developing the disease, like elevated blood pressure, smoking, cardiovascular disease, and high amounts of lipids in the blood. Of these, many are preventable. Scientists followed more than 500 people who were at least 60 years old and appeared cognitively healthy. The team evaluated changes in participants' white brain matter, which is often damaged in cases of vascular dementia, for 4 years. They found that vascular risk factors like heart disease, high blood lipids, and high blood pressure all resulted in injuries to brain blood vessels and a buildup of shifts in the brain's white matter. Although these risk factors were some of the worst offenders, scientists had some good news. They were also some of the most preventable with lifestyle changes. They recommended focusing on both vascular and metabolic conditions, which for the most part means paying attention to movement and diet. In this case, the takeaway is simple, albeit unsurprising. Investing in your physical health will have impacts far beyond how far you can run or how much weight you can lift. It might just determine the course of your life. Health in a Heartbeat is produced by University of Florida Health, committed to advancing excellence in patient care, research, and education, and by WUFTFM. Our medical advisors include University of Florida College of Medicine faculty members who provide the latest information in health research and patient care. 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
1: Relationships between humans and AI chatbots are a fascinating area of study. I'm Dr. Lynn Pascarella, president of the American Association of Colleges and Universities. And today on the Academic Minute, Jamie Banks, professor at the School of Information Studies at Syracuse University, delves into these relationships to see what we can learn.
2: Millions of humans are in relationships with AI companions. They chat, argue, and otherwise share both mundane and intimate experiences. AI companions have been critiqued because of some very unfortunate events. But those problems are the exception and not the rule. Most people are not delusional. They know that their partner is a machine. The relationship is real, though, just that one partner is artificial. And sometimes that artificiality can actually drive what makes the relationship meaningful. Glitches become personalities, and being digital frees them up from the constraints of physical bodies. I found there are at least two distinct patterns for machine companionship. The first is a connection marked by feelings of genuine care and being understood. The second is a blend of meaningful exchanges and personal growth. In both, people emphasize their feelings are real. This realness becomes even more apparent when we examine how people experience the end of AI relationships. Sometimes apps are shuttered or a model is retired, and there are real impacts on the humans connected to them. For some, it's merely a deletion of data. But for others, there is real loss that feels like human death, and their grief is real. We've dismissed these connections as parasocial or unreal because one participant is a machine. But that confuses the nature of the partner with the reality of the connection itself. The machine is real. The coordination between the human and the machine is real. And the meaning people make of the relationship is real. And it's only in acknowledging that reality that we can start to ask important questions. Questions about how these connections operate, how those operations can produce both positive and negative outcomes, and what the connections might actually teach us about what it means to be a human.
1: That was Jamie Banks of Syracuse University. You can find this, other segments, and more information about the professors at academicminute.org.
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4: With high-energy shows, slightly tawdry lyrics, and a style that blended Dixieland, blues, and jazz, the Harlem Hamfats were just, well, born at the wrong time. You're on the Soundbeat. You're listening to the ironically named Harlem Hamfats in 1936. First of all, no one in the band was from anywhere even close to New York. And ham fat is a low-cost filler used in cooking recipes, a cheap substitute. These ham fats were grade A, though. 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Critics didn't love the ham fats, and those lyrics didn't help their commercial appeal. They were perhaps a bit rock and roll for the 30s, but they certainly had some devoted followers, a couple of fellows by the names of Chuck Berry and Jimmy Page. Two of the ham fats are buried right next to each other. Why? 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Soundbeat is produced at the Belfer Audio Archive, Syracuse University Library. I'm Brett Barry.
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0: Welcome back. 36 minutes past the hour. So what's on your mind today? Pearson in Lamarck, Texas. Hey, Pearson, what's up?
1: Tom, I hate to disappoint you. It might be a shock, but you and me are not the only two people in America above the age of 50 who actually embrace socialism and the poor, unfettered, underregulated, mercenary-style capitalism. Yeah. Please don't misrepresent our age group. I felt very insulted.
0: Well, the reality is, Pearson, when you look at the polling, you find that a minority of people over 50 support socialism, and a majority of people under 30 support socialism. There actually is about a 20-point spread in that difference of age. And I think a lot of it has to do with our having grown up with the great enemy, the great Satan, being the Union of Soviet Socialist Republics.
1: Well, I got to tell you something. I always questioned the media when I was a kid growing up, maybe in no small part because of the Vietnam War. Mm. And having studied history, I paid attention in class, and I realized that our country has always been at war. And I didn't appreciate being like, I felt like I was being treated like cannon fodder. So yeah. I looked at everything with jaundiced eye, and maybe that's why I am the way I am. I consider myself a news junkie, fanatic, and a Tom Hartman fan, along with Bernie fan and Socialist Democrat, my dummy fan.
0: I get it, Pearson.
1: So, I guess you and I are born in the wrong decade. I don't know.
0: No, I think we're right where we're supposed to be. It's, you know, in a ideal society, we would be the wise elders, right? And I think we have something to contribute. That's why I show up every day. So, Pearson, thank you for your observations and your kind words. Always nice hearing from you.
1: And I hope Donald Trump is not considered a wise elder by enough people come this general election.
0: Yeah, no, he's clearly the village idiot, which is, you know, all the more the problem. Pearson, thank you for the call. George in Cripple Creek, Virginia. Hey, George, what's on your mind today?
2: Hey, I hope you enjoyed the holidays. Yeah,
0: we did.
2: Interesting article in Vestia yesterday. Well, good. Yeah. Field and Dreams, how European allies are blocking U.S. ambitions in Greenland. So exercise Arctic Shield is taking place between 7 and 18 September and involves Denmark, Finland, Sweden, Canada, France, Belgium, Holland, Germany, Slovenia, and Poland. And the official part of the exercise is to practice Allied cooperation in challenging Arctic conditions and strengthening NATO capabilities in the Arctic. But unofficially, according to Vestia, it's to a response to Trump's claim that the U.S. and not Denmark should control Greenland and to demonstrate NATO's resolve to defend Greenland and demonstrate its ability to operate without the U.S. Sounds interesting.
0: I think that's an accurate analysis, don't you?
2: I do, yeah, definitely. Because the U.S. is not involved in the exercise, and, you know, the exercise involves sending 400 troops to Greenland to, you know, show NATO resolve. Yeah, I think, you know, the more Trump's in the office, the more NATO's going to go out and defend Europe on its own hook.
0: Yeah, it's the damage that this one man has done to our country. To, you know, it took us 250 years to build this extraordinary reputation, to build an international alliance, to stand up to fascists and communists, and actually make a country that could improve the quality of life of everybody. And, you know, Trump and his GOP buddies have just taken us down. I mean, it's just astonishing to me, George. It's just astonishing. What's most astonishing is that Republicans...
2: Long time here. It takes a long time to build things up, but a short time to tear them down.
0: Yep. And, you know, and I remember, you know, my dad giving me a copy of John Stormer's book, then they call it Treason, you know, back in, I don't know, must have been like 1959 or something. I was really young. And I read that book, and I thought, oh, my God, the State Department is filled with communists. And you know, I just can't imagine any of those guys that my dad hung out with, those Republicans, you know, serious, hardcore Republicans who hated communism and were terrified of the Russians and whatnot. If he was alive today, and I just can't imagine what he would say about Trump. Well, I can't imagine. It wouldn't be something I could repeat on the radio.
2: With my dad, it was, you know, Right, same with my dad. It was an Eisenhower Republican.
0: Yeah, my dad too. Yeah, although he did, you know, he did get very enthusiastic about Barry Goldwater, but he really always considered himself an Eisenhower Republican.
2: Right.
0: Yeah. Okay, George. Good talking to you.
2: Quick one.
0: Sure.
2: Same here. Just read an interesting book, Lost Empire of Emmanuel Noble, Romanov's Revolutionaries and the Forgotten Titan Who Fueled the World by Douglas Brunt. And he grew the Russian oil industry into such a state that it even surpassed J.D. Rockefeller's Standard Oil. But a little interesting tidbit in that book is Lenin and Stalin's chef was a guy named Spiridon Putin, and now his grandson is the dictator in the Kremlin.
0: Really?

0: 70s, when I was basically just getting out of high school. And I read in that, that was written by a couple of right-wingers, too, I didn't know at the time, but I later discovered ways. He sided with FDR because he did not want his wealth confiscated. He understood that 15 years prior to the Great Depression, the Bolshevik Revolution happened in Russia. He saw the same thing happening right here in America. And he knew the only way to preserve his, it was selfish interests, of course. The only way to preserve his wealth was to socialize the debt, if you were to socialize the Great Depression and basically have the federal government boost us out of this thing with federal spending. Yeah. That's why he supported FDR. It was a pure selfish interest.
1: That makes perfect sense. You know, I Louise and I started a community for abused kids, and we were vegetarians, so the community was vegetarian. And a number of notable vegetarians jumped on and became members of our board, Dennis Weaver, Gloria Swanson. And I used to, I don't know, every 3 or 4 months, I'd go down to New York and do a little fundraising tour, and I'd always visit with Gloria Swanson. We'd have dinner together in her apartment. And she told me these wild stories about Joe Kennedy. He was her lover for a while. He stole a bunch of money from her. He was her manager. And she ended up just hating him, you know, but she was very clear that when FDR appointed him the first commissioner of the Securities and Exchange Commission, that FDR had said to Kennedy himself, it takes a crook to catch a crook.
0: Very quickly, there was a fall. I even brought that up for this reason. American capitalism only exists due to the largesse of federal socialism. And it's been that way for basically my entire life. That is a fact. If anybody wants to debate me on it, I'll put up money.
1: Yeah.
0: If anybody wants to, I'll debate them on
1: pure capitalism.
0: Socialism is what.
1: Pure unregulated capitalism always implodes. You know, it always ends up as oligarchy. And then oligarchy is a transitional form of government that typically ends up as tyranny. So you're absolutely right, Mark. Mark, thank you for the call. 45 minutes past the hour. I'll be right back with more of your calls in just a minute.
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1: It's the place where despair is not an option. I'll be right back with your calls.

0: And welcome back. Sherry in Shelton, Washington. Hey, Sherry, what's on your mind today?
1: Hi, Tom. Hi. First, I've said this dark note, but I think Trump and company just want to destroy America, bottom line. So, But on a lighter note, I think you need to have a new segment of Mitch McConnell. Because my mom and I, our family, went to the horse races in Auburn at Emerald Downs yesterday.
0: Mm-hmm.
1: And as we're leaving, heading to the elevator, I comment to my mom, there hasn't been much talk about Mitch McConnell lately. And she starts cracking up. That's my exact thought, because the guy sitting at the table was a dead ringer for Mitch McConnell.
0: Oh, really?
1: And she was laughing so hard. She said, oh, my God, he, this poor guy. So
0: are you sure it wasn't?
1: Exactly. Well, I don't know. He looked a little bit younger, but he was really just a dead ringer, because as soon as the word came out of my mouth, my mom started cracking up. He's sitting right there.
0: Oh,
1: anyway, so maybe we need some Mitch McConnell sightings just to lighten our days. We need it.
0: Yeah. Well, you know, he called me yesterday, and we had a nice long conversation about the state of things.
1: 18 minutes, right?
0: Yeah, indeed. 18 minutes. There you go. Just like he gave to what's his name? Scott Jennings?
1: Jennings, right?
0: Jennings, yeah.
1: Yeah.
0: There you go. Sherry, thanks for the call. That was a good one. Judy in Chicago. Hey, Judy, what's on your mind today?
2: Hi, how are you? Yeah, I called in because of your first story about the Israeli story.
0: Oh, yeah.
2: But I'm glad you went back to it, because as soon as I heard it, I was like, well, I knew that when it first happened.
0: Yeah.
2: You know?
0: Yeah, it was reported, but it hadn't been confirmed. Now it's been confirmed by the president of the UAE himself, I believe.
2: Oh, okay. Because it's been driving me crazy. This is why I want everybody to, when there's a story, like take a

0: screenshot of it, you know, like save things, because when you see these things added up, the news media doesn't go in and like put it all together and or even investigate things,
1: you
0: know, like regarding the 2020 election or COVID or whatever. And it's it's just driving me crazy. But about the Israeli thing, when I first heard about it, I actually, this was painful, but I went and started listening to Charlie Kirk's web, what do you call it, his podcast. Yeah, and he, it was I'm not reading it from somebody else. He was saying the same thing from his own mouth.
1: That Netanyahu knew this was coming and figured it would work to his benefit. He actually, Netanyahu had pulled out the soldiers around there.
0: That's right.
1: I mean, it was like he said, "Hey, come on in."
0: And then also Charlie Kirk said it took 48 hours before he sent troops to help the people.
1: Yeah, I don't think it was 48 hours. I think it was more like six or seven. Okay. But yeah.
0: Yeah. Okay. And then he also started saying that Gaza was a genocide,
1: Charlie Kirk.
0: That Epstein was. Yes, I, from his, I'm not reading from somebody else. I actually took the time and watched him, and he said Epstein was part of a Mossad, and then you know what happened to him. So,
1: that is increasingly becoming public knowledge that Epstein was both working with CIA and Mossad.
0: Yeah,
1: remarkable stuff.
0: Yeah.
1: Judy, thanks for the call.
0: Yeah,
1: it's nice to hear from you. I appreciate it. It's 10 minutes before the hour. I'll be right back.

0: Hey, thanks so much for sharing our program and for reaching out to our stations and sponsors and letting them know that you're listening. It really means a lot to us. So former BBC reporter Greg Palast actually did the math. He got data from government sources, entirely government sources, federal and state, and found that voter suppression, people being ripped off the voting rolls or having their votes challenged in a way that prevents them from being counted, even though 100% of them were legal voters, prevented at least 3.5 million and arguably 4.2 million people from voting in the 2024 election. And looking at the math and looking at the states and looking at whose vote got suppressed, which was wildly, mostly black people, Palast concluded just explicitly that if not for the mass purge of voters of color, if not for the mass disqualification of provisional ballots, Harris would have won. The piece is Trump Lost, Vote Suppression Won, over at HartmanReport.com. Check it out. Welcome back, 9 minutes before the hour. David in Edmonds, Washington. Hey, David, what's on your mind today?
1: Hi, Tom. Yeah, I've always loved you. Thanks a lot for what you do.
0: Thank you.
1: I wanted to just make a comment about Jared and his sidekick going to Kiev and trying to do some sort of a peace talk.
0: Did you see what Putin said after their visit to Russia? Putin said that they were discussing potential business deals between their families and Russia and the United States.
1: Probably.
0: No, that's
1: probably
0: what Putin said.
1: It didn't even have anything to do with peace.
0: No. I mean, you know, if Trump wanted to negotiate peace, he'd send a Secretary of State. Instead, he sent two billionaire real estate developers. And Putin is like, we talked about developing real estate. What a shock.
1: That's interesting. I hadn't heard what came of that, so I appreciate
0: it's on
1: that.
0: Drudge right now.
1: Yeah, oh, okay. Well, one of the things that the reason why I love Zelensky, and I think a reason why a lot of people love Zelensky, is because he will make no peace with evil. And that's what I was calling about, was the evils of Russia. And one of the greatest evils that they've, been perpetrating on the world has been, child trafficking, human trafficking, and they've stolen so many children from Ukraine.
0: Putin has stolen over 100,000 children from Ukraine, and God only knows where they are or what's being done with them. And it's one of the few countries where child pornography is not illegal.
1: And documentation of the horrors of what they're putting these children through is available now, and it's really it's really
0: the re-education camps. Yep.
1: Yeah, yeah. So Rezome, Ukraine Defense Support, a number of the groups, several other groups that support Ukraine are putting together a presentation in Olympia at the Washington State Capitol campus, down the campus near the Tivoli fountain, and it's going to be tomorrow at 12 noon on September 9th at 12 noon. And show up and please help bring Ukrainian children home and keep it in everyone's mind that this is something that has to be taken care of.
0: Great announcement, David. Thank you. A great public service announcement. Great. I hope you have a great turnout tomorrow. Thanks for the call.
1: Yeah, great. Thank you.
0: Yeah,
1: all sure right. Now. Thank you, sir. Bye-bye.
0: Greg in Gunnison, Colorado. Hey, Greg, what's on your mind today?
2: Hey, Tom. I love your show, and I'm calling about our water crisis. I know there are a lot of political problems out there, but I live right next to the largest reservoir in Colorado, and it is about to go dry, as is Lake Powell, Lake Mead. We're in trouble.
0: Yeah.
2: And I don't know what these people in Phoenix and Tucson and Las Vegas are going to do when there's no water or electricity.
0: That's right, because once the water levels get low enough, they won't be able to run the turbines on Lake Mead. Get on the Hoover Dam.
2: Yes, and, we can live without data centers. We can even live without oil. Nothing can live without water.
0: Yeah, excellent point, Greg. Yep. Well, keep us up to date, okay?
2: All right. Love your show, Tom.
0: Thank you. Thanks. Thank you, Greg. Donnie in Petaluma, California. Hey, Donnie, what's on your mind today?
3: Hi. Hey, Tom. I love your show. I listen all the time. But I do have to complain about Pearson, who called in saying, so here's my little rant. First of all, I don't know if Pearson demonstrates. He probably doesn't, because the majority of people demonstrating are boomers. I'm 6'7", 67, mm-hmm. and we demonstrate all the time. We protest.
0: Yeah, here we were the generation that was born in that fight against the Vietnam War and in favor of civil rights.
3: Yeah, I mean, I was younger for the Vietnam War thing, but I saw it on TV in San Francisco. Mm-hmm. I remember them chanting, "We don't want 1, 2, 3, 4. We don't want the sleeping war."
0: Yeah.
3: And I remember seeing that on TV. And I'm just saying that a lot of women are protesting. Older women and young people are starting to come out too. Mm-hmm. And we have a weekly protest on the corner of East Washington and the Boulevard, Petaluma Boulevard, every Saturday.
0: Good
3: and
0: idea.
3: He's just wrong. I mean, basically,
0: you know, they just...
3: older people.
0: Yeah, Indivisible just announced that there's going to be another No Kings nationwide No Kings protest on October 17th. So just FYI.
3: Oh, good.
0: Yeah. Donnie,
3: cool.
0: Thanks for the call.
3: And I suggest, get out there, everybody.
0: There you go. Yeah. Keep it up. Keep up the great work. Thank you. And thank you for being with us today. We'll be back tomorrow, same time, same place. In the meantime, don't forget, democracy is not a spectator sport. It requires all of us, and that includes you. So get out there, get active, tag, you're it. Have a great afternoon. Be good to yourself and the folks around you. Stay safe, eat your veggies, get your exercise, and double-check your voter registration at vote.org, especially if you live in a red state. I'll catch up with you tomorrow.
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6: Growing up, I received a wealth of working-class values from my parents, including this nugget about egalitarianism. Nobody is better than you, they said, and you're no better than anybody else. That's the ethical underpinning for we're all in this together. It's what Thomas Jefferson enshrined in the Declaration of Independence and Lincoln consecrated in his Gettysburg Address. It's our pledge of allegiance to liberty and justice for all. It's what the Statue of Liberty welcomes. It's Woody Guthrie's anthem to the common good and, well, it's America. Unless, of course, you're Elon Musk, Peter Thiel, or other far-out plutocratic supremacists who do indeed consider themselves better than the rest of us. For this ilk of technocratic elites, government's role is not to promote the common good, but to protect their wealth from the common good. Their grandiose sense of self-esteem is as silly as it is dangerous, but it's not new. And we commoners have risen up many times in our history to beat down such crushing arrogance. For example, John C. Calhoun, a venerated statesman of the mid-1800s, led a national crusade to convert all workers to slave laborers owned by moneyed masters. And in the Civil War, a family of profiteering bankers got one of their sons exempted from duty in the Union Army by asserting, quote, there are plenty of lives less valuable than his. And in the 1920s, a prominent anti-woke academic proclaimed that races are inherently unequal. So, quote, democracy is an unrealizable absurdity. This is Jim Hightower saying, this is the legacy of moral and political failure that Musk, Thiel, et al. Are trying to ride to victory today. Let's rise up again and crush them once again. The Hightower Radio Lowdown is made possible by you subscribers to Jim Hightower's Lowdown on Substack. 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
8: Welcome to the Commonwealth Club of California radio show. I'm Gloria Duffy, co-president and co-CEO of the club. It's a nonprofit, nonpartisan public forum where we engage a wide range of thought leaders in discussions about the critical issues of the day. Journalists Gil Duran and Wajahat Ali join us today to look at politics among the Silicon Valley tech elite. What does that have to do with the rest of the country, or even the rest of the people in Silicon Valley who play no role in the tech industry? A lot, as our guests today argue. Gil Duran is the author of the book The Nerd Reich, Silicon Valley Fascism and the War on Democracy, which gives you a little sense of what he sees in the increasing political activism of the tech industry's leaders. You can decide for yourself after you hear his talk today with Ali, who's the co-host of the Democracy-ish podcast. Let's listen in.
9: Good evening. All right. Welcome to the hellscape that is San Francisco Bay Area. Oh, my God. The chaos, the violence, the anarchy outside. Oh, my Lord. Even the SEALs are depressed. Welcome to the Commonwealth Club World Affairs. I am your host today, Wajahat Ali. I am in conversation with the mighty Gil Duran. Give it up to Gil Duran, author of The Nerd Reich, Silicon Valley Fascism and the War on Democracy. Now, because you're all such an august audience, if you have questions for our speaker, use the cards at your seats or post them in the YouTube chat. Now, a little bit about our speaker. He is a Bay Area native. He was born in Tulare, California, the grandson of Mexican immigrants, specifically farm workers. He began his journalism career at the San Jose Mercury News before spending a decade in politics as an advisor to leaders including Jerry Brown, Dianne Feinstein, and Kamala Harris. He later returned to journalism, working as an editor at the Sacramento Bee and the San Francisco Examiner. Today, he is an independent journalist and the author of the Nerd Reich newsletter, and his books so far as a bestseller on Amazon and?
10: Bookshop.
9: All right. I hate to say this, Gil. I wish this book wasn't written, and I wish it wasn't a bestseller, and I wish you were still an obscure writer. But sadly, because we live in the seventh circle of hell, we have racist, eugenicist, techno-fascists from our hometown, the Bay Area, who are destroying the world. And you've given them the name. The name you've given them is Nerd Reich. For those who don't know, what is the Nerd Reich?
10: The Nerd Reich describes a group of venture capitalists who believe it is their destiny to destroy American democracy in the 21st century using technology, specifically crypto and AI. And a lot of people give me credit for the name the Nerd Reich, but I didn't come up with it. After I had written a few stories about these guys for the New Republic, and one of them went very viral, and I was under attack for 2 days on Twitter. It was this whole big drama. Somebody reached out to me from the crypto world and said, you know, we've been calling these guys the Nerd Reich for years. And I immediately looked, and the URL was available, and no one was really using it. So I rebranded as the Nerd Reich. But it's very meaningful to me that this is not a name that I applied to them. It's a name that their own peers apply to them. Because even in a culture where people have strange beliefs about technology and what the future is going to be, this particular group was considered very extreme, very fascist, and indeed, Nerd Reich, it's an echo of Nazism.
9: And some nerds have taken umbrage with your use of Nerd Reich, and they wanted me to tell you, as the ambassador of all nerds, why, bro? Why us?
10: Well, as a fellow nerd, we should all be used to it by now.
9: Yeah, so. Yeah. But these are the fascist nerds. And who are some of the players? Name them.
10: My book focuses on a cult, basically, of these venture capitalists that has been created mostly through the efforts of one person, Peter Thiel. At every point in the past 30 years, it's been Peter Thiel who has been pushing this idea that democracy is doomed in the 21st century and that technology has the key role to play in that. And along the way, he has cultivated a group of people, including Curtis Jarvin, a San Francisco computer programmer who dropped a lot of LSD and created his own fantasy version of fascism for the 21st century while living off of his wife and his mother. Balaji Srinivasan, a guy who took Jarvin's ideas and created an idea called the network state, this idea that democratic nations and territories will be replaced by corporate-run autocracies, essentially, in the future. And so everywhere you look, it's really Peter Thiel who has done most of the work here. Most notably, his most famous and powerful protege is J.D. Vance, who met Peter Thiel while J.D. Vance was in law school. Peter Thiel likes to go around speaking to grad schools and law schools and polluting the minds of young people in elite universities who are going to go out into the world and become influential and powerful. And J.D. Vance called it one of the most important moments of his life and said that Peter Thiel was possibly the most intelligent person he'd ever met. And the next thing you know, J.D. Vance decides not to be a lawyer, instead comes to San Francisco, becomes a venture capitalist at a firm co-founded by Peter Thiel. When he returns to Ohio to start his own venture capital firm, it's with millions of dollars from Peter Thiel and Mark Andreessen, another character in this whole weird cult. When he decides to run for office and become a senator, it's with $15 million from Peter Thiel, which set a record for the largest amount of money at that time ever spent by a single individual in a Senate race. And he even becomes a Catholic because of Peter Thiel, even though Peter Thiel is not a Catholic. And if you look at his new book, I don't recommend reading his new book, but if you do, I read it, he says that very clearly because he had said it so many times previously, he couldn't really hide that. And most distressing, when J.D. Vance was on the short list to become vice president, he had a big problem. He had previously referred to Donald Trump as cultural heroin, an opioid of the masses, a very bad man, and even America's Hitler. And it was Peter Thiel and these venture capitalists here in San Francisco who made the peace and got J.D. Vance on the ticket. And now he's a heartbeat away from the presidency. And he has the same radical extremist ideas as Peter Thiel.
11: I think Trump probably saw that as a compliment. Too soon? We're going to piss off a lot of people tonight, so just buckle up. A couple of months ago, Peter Thiel was right here in San Francisco, specifically rented out the Commonwealth Club, and did a multi-part series on the Antichrist. Can you tell him who he thinks the Antichrist is?
10: Well, if you listen carefully to Peter Thiel's description of the Antichrist, it sounds a lot like Peter Thiel. It'd be someone who's going around the world warning people about the apocalypse and scaring them with all the terrible scenarios of the future in order to gain power using technology, power and control, and develop a one-world government, which is, by the way, the idea Sam Altman has for AI, that there'll be one corporation that is now the world government. Another protege of, drum roll please, Peter Thiel. So when Thiel talks about the Antichrist, he tries to blame other people, Greta right. Thunberg, AOC. He said her initials are concerning, AOC.
11: Yeah.
10: What?
11: So you think he's joking, but he's not.
10: No, but ultimately what Peter Thiel is doing with his Antichrist speech is arguing that we're in the middle of an existential crisis, a battle between good and evil. An apocalyptic era has dawned. And at the end of the battle, one side must be gone and the other side must be the total and absolute victor. And it's an argument that there should be nothing standing in the way of Silicon Valley's fantasies of the future, which include burning the planet in order to achieve some kind of superintelligence that will allow the select chosen elites to obtain eternal life and become heavenly beings who travel throughout the stars and who create this superabundant paradise where they will live forever, basically, in paradise. It's a Christian eschatology that has been masked with these tech ideas. It's, you know, some call it accelerationism, yeah. The idea that if we just accelerate as quickly as possible, God will come in the form of AGI, and everything will be great. And this is merged, unfortunately, with the apocalyptic base of the evangelicals in the MAGA fascist movement, who believe that Donald Trump is sitting here as a vessel of God to punish the wicked and bring about the return of Jesus or God or whatever. So you have these terribly apocalyptic ideas, and they have become one, even though they're quite different when you look at the details. For instance, these accelerationists in San Francisco, Mark Andreessen in particular, are effective accelerationists. And in the effective acceleration movement, it means you have to accelerate as quickly as possible to make the best outcomes possible. And they talk about creating this amazing mystical boom loop where everything starts going faster and faster and better and better. And some refer to this mystical boom loop as the thermodynamic God. You know, don't tell the preachers in Alabama and Mississippi and Georgia that these guys are out here worshiping a thermodynamic God. But basically, the billionaires have gone insane and they're trying to take us all with them. And anybody who opposes them, however, in the speech of Peter Thiel, is the Antichrist, which is weird because, again, It sounds like the thermodynamic God might be Antichrist adjacent, if not the Antichrist itself.
11: And also violates the first commandment. But I'm just a silly Muslim. What do I know? Real quick, Jesus versus AI, who wins?
10: It depends on who has more money, I guess.
11: There you go. Who has the backing of Peter Thiel? But in all seriousness, they are accelerating the collapse of the post-World War II order, profiting off the collapse, and then profiting on the back end of the collapse. And they're very naked and open about their plan. Everyone refers to this 2009 Cato paper that Peter Thiel wrote. He says democracy and capitalism are incompatible. And then he also bemoaned the fact that 51% of the population, women, can vote, sorry. And then also the enfranchisement of black folks. But this goes back a decade earlier, 1999, turn of the century. Talk to us about how he was influenced by a book called The Sovereign Individual.
10: In 1997, there was a book published called The Sovereign Individual by these two sort of kooky conspiracy theory right-wing guys. And the thesis of The Sovereign Individual was that in the 21st century, technology would result in the decline and destruction of the nation-state system. In particular, two technologies. One, advanced automation, which would basically kill all jobs and deprive workers of power and money and lead to economic collapse and widespread chaos and violence. And another called cybercurrency, a new kind of digital money that would allow wealthy people to evade government authority and exfiltrate their wealth from countries and the welfare state, hastening the collapse, basically.
11: That sounds like crypto.
10: This book was very poorly reviewed at the time. People thought, that's not going to happen. This is silly. There's not going to be anything like that. And, you know, it was an apocalyptic and unconvincing, I think, Publishers Weekly said. But the book had such a massive impact on Peter Thiel that he has credited it with being part of the reason he started PayPal as an effort to get ahead of this new digital currency that was going to change everything. And in 1999... Thiel gave a speech at the Independent Institute in Oakland where he said, there's this new digital money coming and it's going to change everything. And Washington will be too stupid to stop it. They won't even know what it is or what it's for. And it'll be beyond their control. And sadly, he was right, because crypto has now become a monster in politics. It's the largest, I don't even call it an industry, it's a cartel. A cartel that is pumping hundreds of millions of dollars into our elections and is basically holding a gun to the head of American democracy. And even Democrats are pro-crypto and taking money from crypto and voting for crypto bills. In 2010, Peter Thiel gave another speech to some libertarians at something called Libertopia. And actually, it was like fewer people than are in this room at Libertopia. And he said that government is fundamentally evil. He said it more than once. At the time, he was a government contractor. Palantir was started with CIA investment, right? And for some reason, nobody ever talks about these things or brings them up. I mean, I was in government for a long time. You have to pretend like you've never smoked marijuana to be at a high level of government. And here he is smoking the most anti-American, anti-democracy dope imaginable and amassing billions of dollars through government, military, intelligence, industrial complex contracts. It's pretty pretty stunning. Only, I don't know, who could get away with such a thing?
11: I don't know. I mean, maybe the President of the United States and his Tweedledee, Tweedledum son somehow making more than $2 billion in the past year and a half off of crypto. But that's just silly. That's fantasy. That would never happen in the United States of America. But speaking about crypto and Palantir, there was another individual around 2010 who took an active interest in crypto and Palantir. And you were on my show recently. I played you an audio clip. I'm like, can you recognize these voices? And you can recognize these voices. Who's the other person who was really into crypto and Palantir at that time?
10: Well, this guy, I don't know if you've heard of him. His name is Jeffrey Epstein.
11: Mm.
10: Epstein had a lot of these similar ideas. And in January 2025, Peter Thiel wrote an op-ed for the Financial Times. Look it up if you can. It's one of the weirdest op-eds I've ever seen in a major newspaper. And he said that the return of Donald Trump to power would be an apocalypsis, which is the Greek word for an unveiling. And all these hidden truths would come to light, like, was the pandemic planned? And did somebody kill Jeffrey Epstein? And it was weird because 6 months later, the New York Times revealed that Jeffrey Epstein had given one of Peter Thiel's firms $40 million to invest. And it was now worth $170 million and comprised like the largest portion of the Epstein estate. And it's weird that you would not mention that, but suggest that the guy was killed. I mean, usually you have to disclose any conflicts or relationships that aren't available to the reader. At the same time, Epstein was an early funder of the efforts to create and promote Bitcoin MIT. And there's an email in the Epstein files where Epstein tells Thiel that Brexit's just the beginning of this return to tribalism and this breakup of the world, and that buying things once they've collapsed is cheaper than trying to buy them piecemeal. And so he was very much part and parcel of this idea that a certain cabal of very wealthy men have, that everything's about to collapse and that they're going to profit from them. By the way, that's crazy. There's no reason to believe that. It's a self-fulfilling prophecy. Right, you could have these rich people saying, hey, how can we make the world better? How can we save the world from climate change? How can we solve hunger and poverty? Instead, the richest people in the world delivered a targeted hit to the poorest children in the world with the USAID cuts.
12: Right.
10: Millions will die.
12: Right.
10: And so, and you know, it's strange to me too that while all of this is happening, all these children are going to die, J.D. Vance is in the White House, and this is the moment that Peter Thiel picks. Peter Thiel, who made a lot of money for Jeffrey Epstein, to start preaching nonstop about the Antichrist. That's a little sus.
12: Yeah, and then all of a sudden, J.D. Vance becomes Catholic. Interesting. And also interesting, about a week ago, we mentioned this, is that J.D. Vance is giving a speech. The dollar right now is weakened, and thanks to Donald Trump's brilliant trade war, which so far has yielded zero deals. But you would think that the Vice President of the United States of America would lament the fact that the dollar is weakening. But J.D. Vance, about a week ago, seemed to welcome it and also seemed to be open to the dollar no longer being the global reserve currency. And then today, I don't know if you all noticed, J.D. Vance seemed to welcome antagonism with our trade partner and ally, Canada. Why would the Vice President of the United States of America seem to celebrate the weakening of the U.S. dollar, Gil?
10: That's very important to the Bitcoin cult, this idea that Bitcoin is going to become a global reserve currency. The crypto is way down since Trump took office, which is funny because he was supposed to be the big crypto president. By the way, Trump spent years calling crypto a scam and fake and a scam against the dollar. And on the day he returned to the White House, he became a crypto billionaire. And he's now the crypto bro in chief. And the
12: $2 billion does a lot to change your mind, sir.
10: It was five last year, but because crypto is so wild and volatile, it's now only two. It's the saving grace of crypto. You lose your money. Now, he's made it so obvious, though, with the Melania coin and the Trump coin, all these things went to really low. People have lost billions of dollars in these scams. But he's made it obvious, I think, how scammy it is. And so it's been bad for crypto to have a crypto president because he's too greedy. You know, you got to string people along a little more slowly and take their money over a long period of time. But he's making it really clear
13: what's going on right now. I want millions. I want it.
10: He's,
13: give it to me.
10: Cashing out.
13: I don't got time. I only have 6 months left.
12: Sorry. Thank you. I'll be here all day. But it is, you made the tie, right? Thiel, Vance, White House. Thiel, Vance, Trump. And you talk about Thiel as part of, you mentioned PayPal. And there's something called the PayPal Mafia, but there's also something called the South African PayPal Mafia. Talk to us about those players, because that leads directly to what's happening in the White House right now.
10: Yeah, well, you have Elon Musk, obviously, right, who, when Peter Thiel was trying to develop this digital currency back in the late 90s, it turns out there was a guy across the hall on University Avenue in Palo Alto trying to do the same thing, and his name was Elon Musk. And so they decided to get together and join their companies. And here's a weird piece of trivia. That summer they were doing that, I was a couple blocks away as a cub reporter at the San Jose Mercury News. So it's just kind of
12: spooky. You could have stopped him then.
10: I don't know. I
12: blame Gil.
10: I might have joined them if I'd known where things were headed. But
12: of course.
10: They ended up joining forces, and that eventually became PayPal.
12: Yeah.
10: Another member of PayPal Mafia was David Sachs, also from South Africa, Stanford student, who co-wrote a book with Thiel about how evil campus diversity efforts were in the 90s. If you read that book, it's like a precursor to the anti-DEI campaign, right? They've been on the same track for a very long time.
12: Can you tell them all who is the current czar, Trump administration's czar of AI and crypto?
10: David Sachs. And I think he's on his way out from that, but will still remain an advisor. And I first became interested in Sachs here in San Francisco because David Sachs played a key role in the recalls of Chase Aboudin and the school board. And that was where I first became aware of all this stuff. I didn't know about this stuff a few years ago. I'm often described as someone who studied this stuff for decades. That's not true at all. It was during the recalls that I couldn't figure out what's this weird accelerationism stuff they keep bringing up? What is this network state thing? Why are all these billionaires sort of pretending to be Democrats, but everything that comes out of their mouth is right-wing talking points? And it took me a while to really put my finger on the pulse of it. It was because of a woman named Emily Mills, who's from San Francisco, who was on Twitter and started just keeping track of this stuff and trying to explain what it was. And at first, like a lot of people, I thought that was weird. I could tell it wasn't untrue, but I didn't know how it was relevant. And it wasn't until I read some other stuff by academics that I realized, wait a second, this thing I can't figure out, it's this stuff.
12: There we go.
10: So then I immersed myself in podcasts, in YouTube speeches, in...
12: I'm sorry.
10: Writing. Some terrible... These guys write a lot. One thing about fascists, they tell you what they're going to do before they do it. The Nazis like did the same thing.
12: It's like I've described it to you. It's like the world's most helpful Bond supervillain.
10: Yeah. It's like in the Hanna-Barbera cartoon when they look and say, now I will do this, right? And then they get stopped. But I read all this stuff, and it wasn't clear to me, especially when J.D. Vance got on the ticket, why no one in the mainstream media establishment was telling people about this. Because it seemed to me like J.D. Vance is like directly one of these guys. And people
12: and the vice
10: know.
12: President.
10: Yeah, and now he's going to be the vice president. And it wasn't until really after, in January 2025, that the New York Times does a big interview with Curtis Yarvin and Political reports that his ideas are coming to Washington. And I really felt people deserved to know that in 2024. And if it was Kamala Harris who had some weird fascist drug-addled guru spouting all this stuff, and if he were Muslim or black, we would certainly have heard about it nonstop. Right? They'd be calling for her impeachment before she even got elected.
12: Especially if she followed him on Twitter and reshared his ideas and his talking points and, you know, his essays. I don't know. Maybe
10: but
12: it might
10: I don't
12: be a
10: know.
12: Big deal.
10: Some of these guys seem to have a strange invisibility cloak, and now here we are.
12: Abdul Sayyid, sorry. Sorry, my bad. Muslims! Sorry, I'm okay. So it happens time to time. Curtis Yarvin, for those who don't know, what is his ideology and endgame, and why is Peter Thiel so invested in him?
10: Curtis Yarvin's main idea is that democracy is an outdated software system that should be replaced by dictatorship, specifically dictatorship by a tech CEO. And for years, he spelled out this plan in public that a future president, acting as an authoritarian, should purge the federal government, the civil service, fire. He called it to retire all government employees, fire them en masse, and then install only loyalists who would answer to the dictator. And in 2022, he updated it and said if Donald Trump gets back into office in 2024, he should do this. And in fact, he should install a CEO to oversee this purge. And that's exactly what happened with Doge, the destruction of government by Elon. And I wrote a piece saying this in early 2025, and it went kind of viral. But it's one of those things where a lot of people are reading it, but the mainstream media and your peers in the mainstream media don't mention it. And then the Washington Post did a story about it in April 2025. And people inside of Doge said, yes, we've all read Curtis Yarvin. That's what we're doing. And so it's this crazy guy who knows nothing about politics, but he just created this fantasy idea of what should happen. And he's appealing to billionaires Yarvin. He's very long-winded. He writes these very confusing, long-winded screeds that kind of amble on, doesn't understand the basics of political science 101. I mean, look at how unpopular the regime is. You know, prices didn't go down, and so you're going to be unpopular. But they like him because he says out loud the things they say in private.
12: Yep.
10: He's sort of their court jester who can say, here's what should happen. Dictatorship is cool. And they try to create this little scene around these ideas. It's the dark enlightenment, some call it, the neo-reactionary movement. Hasn't really worked out as a hip scene. It's mostly the billionaires that are into it. But there's no reason why we would have ever heard the name Curtis Yarvin without Peter Thiel and Mark Andreessen, who basically funded his company in order to put money in his pockets, because this guy was literally dead broke, living off of his mother and his wife. He has said this himself in all the terrible interviews I've had to listen to. And then suddenly, boom, I mean, he's got a really nice house in the most twee part of Berkeley. I often see him in Elmwood skulking around. I mean, you know, it's funny to me that the most renowned tech fascist philosopher in America lives in Elmwood. Why not Austin at least, or, you know, maybe somewhere deep in Alabama?
13: In order to destroy the liberals, you must live amongst the liberals.
10: I suppose so. But that's the power you have as a billionaire.
12: Yeah.
10: To make these crazy ideas move from some obscure blogs into the White House. And that's what we're seeing. And the other idea Yarvin had was something called patchworks, that we would divide the country up into these little fiefdoms that would be run as autocracies by tech corporations.
12: The network states.
10: This became the network state. Balaji Srinivasan turned it into something called the network state to make it more venture capital friendly, because Yarvin had suggested using poor people and turning them into biodiesel to fuel the muni buses. And he kind of wanted to separate the idea, which is crazy enough, from the genocide.
12: He stole that from the Matrix, not even an original thought.
10: All of it, yeah. And, well, actually, the Nazis called it Lebensraum. But the network state idea, well, now Trump is proposing these freedom cities.
12: Yep.
10: Right? And there's a network state project in Honduras called Prospera. And Kushner had proposed building one of these weird tech dystopia, privately funded cities on the ruins of Gaza.
12: Yep.
10: And Trump keeps threatening to take Greenland, where there's some tech bros who were funded by a bunch of venture capitalists, proposing to build a new city there if they take it. So suddenly you're seeing all these weird little billionaire cities pop up, including in Solano County, California Forever, where the Newsom administration is currently pushing through last-minute legislation to give these guys permission to start building their shipyard project. And that's the network state. That's the patchwork. That's Curtis Yarvin made real.
12: Let me break it down. I'm a simple English major. So what you're saying is that these techno-fascist nerds who couldn't get dates and misread science fiction and fantasy got a lot of money, don't like regulation, don't like oversight, believe democracy is incompatible with capitalism, have used their money to try to overthrow or weaken the post-World War II order, want to replace the dollar with crypto that also allows them to funnel and money launder all their, oh, I don't know, sex trafficking, rape of girls, and potential other illegal activities, have a eugenicist, racist worldview after they cause the crisis or acceleration or the demise of the post-World War II order. They will then replace it with these fiefdoms, a type of modern-day feudalism in which they are kings, and as everyone is sitting there, you know, running around trying to like just eat food or like, you know, eat Soylent Green, they will repopulate the earth with their uber nerd seed. And then once the earth destroys us due to climate change, they will go on a rocket to Mars and repopulate humanity. Correct?
10: Something like that. I don't know if we could still call that humanity, because they also plan to merge with machines. And in the farthest corners of this ideology, they will roam as machine-like eternal creatures, harvesting the energy of other stars in some eternal to constantly recreate and replicate themselves. You know, a lot of this is rooted in a basic fear of death.
12: Yeah.
10: And we're all afraid to die. No one's looking forward to that. But when Peter Thiel was a kid, they had a cowskin rug on the floor in his dad's house. And he asked his dad, what happened to the cow? And he said, the cow died. He's like, well, what does that mean? And his father explained death. And Peter Thiel's still very upset that his father told him about death. And a lot of these guys are just in an urgent fixation to try to overcome death, because now they're all in their 50s and 60s, and these things start to become real for all of us at that point. And you see them also investing in these life extension technologies.
12: Right.
10: So, and this is where it becomes that sort of religious thing. We're not just dealing with people who think that sometimes this is just about regulation and taxes. There's just this rich guys being rich. It's not. It goes beyond that. These people think that they are going to transcend being human.
12: Transhumanism.
10: And in fact, democracy is just a small bump in the road on the way to that. I think people need to understand there's a much bigger cult idea here about what the future is. And they don't see this country as important. They don't see democracy as important. They believe they're going to be the future man, the man who becomes God. That's why it's so dangerous. You know, it's not just about taxes and regulations. It's about this kind of religious delusion that they have. And unfortunately, again, they have the money to impose this on us, not permanently, but to force us to reckon with these ideas. And I wrote my book because I think it's time to look at what they're saying, to look at what they believe, and to look at what they're trying to bring down on us, because there's still time to make sure it doesn't happen.
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12: You know, there's a lot to unpack there, and I know many people listening, the normies, are like, Gil's smoking something. Like, there's no way. And I think you mentioned something which we will reiterate, is that they are telling the Bond supervillain plot in the first 10 minutes of the movie. This is like the Bond supervillain finding James Bond, tapping him on the shoulder and saying, excuse me, would you like my supervillain plot? I have a slideshow for you. And they've been telling us this for 20 years. And these people are terrified of death. They've spent hundreds of millions of dollars, like you said, in life extension. They want AI for transhumanism. They want to live forever. They're building their space shuttles because they believe in terraforming Mars. They've completely given up on humanity and Earth. And can you talk to us about that? How they know the science, they know the data, they know about climate change. They have more money than any other person on Earth. Instead of investing in, I don't know, helping heal humanity, in, I don't know, Medicare for all, in, I don't know, science or technology that would help us with renewable energy, they're like, nah, peace out, humanity. You're on your own. We're going to bunker down or create spaceships. You're dead. We're going to invest in ourselves and our master race. The fact that they have completely given up on even saving this Earth or the people in it.
10: Well, they think they're going to save the Earth through AI. That's the idea, right? Now, if you look at the marketing of AI, it's really interesting. It's very apocalyptic, right? At the best case scenario, it's going to kill all jobs. And awesome. No one's going to have any work anymore. And that's going to be a good thing. Because everybody's going to get a share of what Sam Altman calls universal extreme wealth. And so you'll get some kind of check, and you'll be able to do whatever you want. The problem with that is that we already have abundance. It's just not distributed in any rational, fair, or logical way.
12: That's right.
10: Right? Economic inequality is skyrocketing. The billionaires and trillionaires and millionaires are leaving everyone else behind, which is unsustainable because we need an economy where people can afford things, where people can buy things. That's what an economy is. So there's no reason to believe that these billionaires who are racing now to become trillionaires are going to share that abundance. At the same time, the other promise of AI that they're now realizing they made a big mistake with is the idea that it'll kill all the jobs definitely, and it might even wipe humanity off the face of the planet if we don't do it correctly. But that's okay. Just give us trillions and trillions of dollars to somehow align the systems, and it'll be okay. But all that's going to do is concentrate even more wealth in the hands of these people. So in a way, I think, I mean, Sam Altman recently said, well, we made a big mistake with this focus on the dangers of AI and the job killing, and we should have done it differently. And one of the good things, these guys are so arrogant, they don't even consult, like, political communication 101. In America, you always promise to create more jobs. Right? That's number one, Republican or Democrat. We're going to create more jobs. Number two, we're going to make your families safer, right? Not we might kill everybody with our machine. Third, the future's going to be better.
12: Yeah.
10: Right? As Don Draper said in Mad Men, advertising is based on one thing, happiness.
12: That's right.
10: You are okay. And what they're saying is like, oh, it's not okay. It's coming, right? It's going to eat your face. There's nothing you can do about it. And the good thing is they've wakened us all up.
12: Yep.
10: I don't know what kind of ayahuasca they've been doing that made it talk this way. But people are energized. You see people coming out against the data centers. Billionaires are sinking in the polls, right? So we can't forget who they really are, especially if Democrats retake power and they start all acting nice again. Because they've shown us their real face. We know who they really are. We know what they really want. And we can never forget what we saw during this period of time, because we're all going to want a break, right? We're all going to want to just go back to President Gavin Newsom saying nice things on TV. But they're going to keep moving, right? They're buying both sides right now, right? The crypto's buying both sides.
12: That's right. This is where I come in and piss off everyone, and I do it with delight. I bring receipts, and I know that these tech bros, Joe Lonsdale, co-founder of Palantir, has raised over $100 million with his PAC and gotten all these other tech bros, and he's gladly and openly given money to both sides of the aisle. Bloomberg had a piece a couple months ago that these tech bros were raising $500 million ahead of the midterms. We know Sherry Bustos, the former head of the DCCC, left, is a lobbyist. Her clients include OpenAI and Oracle, And now she's head of a PAC that is not going to support any candidates, but they're going to send messages. They're going to spend millions of dollars on deregulation and pro-growth. I'm old enough to remember right before the new year in a Aaron Sorkin-Ross interview with Gavin Newsom, he was asked a softball question, an 80-20 question, where an overwhelming majority of Americans, regardless of their political affinity, want to tax the billionaires. So he asked Gavin Newsom this, and Gavin Newsom said, well, they're part of the big tent. Not making this up. Now AI, like you said, it's something remarkable that's happened because I've been following this. Since April, Americans have become radicalized on data centers. It's an 80-20 issue. All the Democrats who promoted AI data centers, you see what Governor Shapiro said? He goes, executive order, I'm going to have restrictions. And Kathy Hochul, and now you even have Tom Tiffany of Wisconsin, like kind of lying. So even Republicans are getting the message. Here we are. If the wrong type of Democrat wins in 2028, let's just say Gavin Newsom, who has a history of taking money from Palantir, Elon Musk, crypto, APAC, and says, you know what? They're too big to fail. You know what? They're integrated into the private sector and public sector. You know what? We need this merger between Paramount and Warner Brothers. What's going to happen by 2032, Gil?
10: Well, he left out Peter Thiel on that list.
12: Ah.
10: Peter Thiel, actually, I think in this room said, you know, I gave money to Gavin Newsom. I should start talking about that more to hurt his chances. He does have some jokes, I guess. Well, my fear, and I say this in the book, is that if Democrats don't wake up to what the threat is here and to what's happened and don't start talking directly about it and challenging billionaire power, we're going to get to the same place eventually, just on a more slower trajectory. And one thing that really concerns me, you know, I came up in Democratic politics. I was a consultant to all the people he named, and I was in the background for like 17 years. There's not a lot I don't know about what goes on back there. And I came up with a whole group of people who were fellow staffers and consultants, et cetera. And we all know each other very well, and we're all in our 50s now. They're almost all working for venture capitalists and AI companies and crypto now. The people who are going to be running Gavin Newsom's campaign are working for the same people who are putting money into the Trump administration, because that's where most of the money is. And you get to this age, not only thinking about death getting closer, but how do I get rich? You know, that's a question for these political consultants. How do you cash out? And no one has bigger pockets now than Silicon Valley. And so, look, I'd rather have Gavin Newsom as president than J.D. Vance, believe me. But don't we have other choices? We have to hold these people accountable. We have to demand that they take on billionaire power.
12: Right.
10: Because if they don't, we're going to get to the same place. And so what's the point of it? And, you know, I take on Newsom in particular, partly because we were always on the opposite side of things, and I kind of don't like him. But also because he's the governor of California, and a lot of these guys come from California.
12: That's right.
10: And instead of tweeting about Trump and Vance all day, you would have a lot of power if you named and shamed these fascist billionaires with their hands bloody.
12: But they rarely do.
10: Yeah, he won't do it. Yep. He doesn't touch them. And that's suspicious.
12: Can you share with me what you were saying about some of these California Democrats who went and bent the knee to one of these tech bros recently?
10: Oh, well, a lot of what I know about this stuff started with a guy named Gary Tan, who's the president of Y Combinator and another protege of, drum roll please.
12: I love this.
10: Gary Tan is another protege of Peter Thiel. In fact, Gary Tan was the 10th employee at Palantir, and he even designed the Palantir logo. He wrote a whole LinkedIn post about it. He's very proud of that logo. It's now one of the most hated companies in the country and the world, but he designed the logo. And it was Gary Tan who kept talking about the network state and had effective accelerationism in his bio and who was a main voice in the recalls. No one had ever heard of Gary Tan, and now he's all over the place. He's the big political bully of San Francisco. And he famously got drunk one night and said, die slow, to seven of the supervisors and had to apologize and blah, blah, blah. Anyway, you've got Javier Becerra came recently to meet with Gary Tan and be photographed at Gary's List, this AI-generated right-wing website that Gary Tan publishes about politics. You had Scott Wiener totally cozied up to Gary Tan. And I admired Scott for a long time. There were times when in the past people were like, well, isn't there any politician you don't have a low opinion of? And I would say, Scott Wiener. And I don't know what happened to Scott, but to
12: money be happened.
10: Cozied up to Gary Tan is very strange. Gavin Newsom, same thing.
14: right? Everyone's coming to appear with Gary Tan. He is ingratiating himself, or they are ingratiating themselves with him. And this is an example of that. Gary Tan is admittedly a part of this whole network state cult idea. He's the reason I found out about it. But the money talks, and they're all taxiing in to get their picture taken with Gary Tan.
12: You were recently banned by X for criticizing Palantir. Before we talk about the ban, can you tell everyone, those who don't know, what is Palantir?
14: Palantir is Peter Thiel's surveillance government contractor company that apparently makes it a lot easier to keep track of vast quantities of information. Everybody says that the interface really sucks and that it's not that great, but it's really, really great at getting government contracts, and it's now mixed up not just in government but in corporations, etc. This layer of software, you know, it's named after, maybe this is the better way to describe it, that little mystical ball in the Lord of the Rings that the evil wizard uses to see where the hobbits are and try to kill them and get the ring. That's what the Palantir's named for. And so again, the fascists always tell you what they're doing and then they do it. And so that's Palantir.
12: Mass surveillance. And can you tell us about Alex Karp, the very excitable head of Palantir? Well, he's in worldview.
14: He's another one of these guys who can't stop talking a lot and jumping around in his seat a lot. He put out this manifesto based on his book called The Technological Republic, which basically said that Silicon Valley has a moral duty to partner with government and to make war on inferior cultures and even institute like a draft, military conscription, right, national service. And I pointed out, well, I said TLDR fascism, too long, didn't read fascism. And next thing I knew, my X account was suspended permanently. And people said, oh, you probably got mass reported. If you appeal it, they'll reverse it. And I appealed it twice, and they did not reverse it, and they did not explain anything. And actually, it's been great for my brain to not be on X anymore. Whenever I catch a glimpse of them, I'm like, what is even going on over there? Are those real people, or is that AI? You can't really tell on X. And it's done wonders for me on Blue Sky and Instagram. So,
12: what's your Instagram handle?
14: Gil Duran.
12: What's your Blue Sky handle?
14: GilDuran.com.
12: What's the book that you're currently promoting?
14: The Nerd Reich, Silicon Valley Fascism and the War on Democracy.
12: Here's a question. How much... Good question. Isn't this really just like a loosely connected group of rich people with often contradictory views rather than a unified ideological movement? Signed, Crypto Bro. No, I'm just kidding.
14: Yeah, no. Well, the fact that they're all in the White House and that the stuff that they've been talking about and writing about is actually happening, I think, is the question people need to ask themselves. And that's the question that I ask and answer in my book, right? It's not like, well, they have these weird ideas, but no one's really doing that. They have these weird ideas about crypto eating our political system, and that's what's happening, right? Crypto, which is a scam used for crime, human trafficking, drugs, and gambling, is now the biggest player in our political system. Crypto, which according to Pew last year is only

0: the relationship between the tech right and anti-AI populist right. Ooh, smart crowd. Figures like Tucker Carlson. Are these actual ideological divisions?
1: There are some divisions on the right. It's been interesting. Some of the people most opposed to California Forever in Solano County are the Republicans. In fact, the polls show the Republicans are more opposed to it than the Democrats are. Both are pretty highly opposed. But it's funny because the Republicans think it's some kind of liberal climate change scheme, right? And the Democrats think it's a bunch of Peter Thiel billionaires. And I've had some conversations with some of these Republicans. So, you know, these people actually aren't liberals, right? But it's the same idea. You know, this is not about climate change. These people don't care about climate change. In my book, I talk about how on the religious right, you see some of the most vicious attacks on the tech right. Because they recognize that these guys have their own religion. They're into the thermodynamic God or whatever, right? And there was one guy, Jeffrey Miller, who's this right-wing firebrand. And he said, he called for a holy war against Silicon Valley. And he called them apostates to our faith and traitors to our children. And so some of the heat coming out of there is very, very real. The people who actually take religion seriously, even though they may have completely the wrong idea about Jesus and the Bible and whatever, they hate these guys. Steve Bannon, who I despise on every level, has been one of the loudest voices directly calling out the insanity of Silicon Valley. Remember, he's the one who brought it up with Ross Douthat, and Douthat's like, well, let's not talk about that later.
2: Last year, right?
1: Later never happened, by the way. They never talked about it to this day. And so, yeah, there's some fertile territory there. If I had $50 million to spend on propaganda, I would definitely be targeting radicalizing right-wing religious people against Silicon Valley right now. That'd be a juicy place to hit because it's ready.
0: It's you know that meme from Godzilla, Ken Watanabe's character? Let them fight if we can unleash them against the AI. But this is something that I've been tracking also, specifically Steve Bannon and Tucker Carlson. And this goes back to how this is bipartisan. And it's not just the Republicans, it's also Democrats. My fear was that Steve Bannon has figured out that there's a growing rage, a radicalization against AI. And I'm not God. I don't know what's in his heart. I'm sure these people lie, much like Donald Trump lied about being anti-establishment. Then he came in and he was the establishment and literally populated the swamp and destroyed the reflecting pool, which now reflects algae. But if you run to the left of Democrats on AI and economic populism, that's not good for Democrats, right, Gil? If it's Tucker Carlson and Steve Bannon sounding the alarm and tapping into this rage and saying not a Gavin Newsom.
1: Well, the right is always smarter than the establishment on how you manipulate people and get action, unfortunately. They're very good at that. They frame the arguments. And so we need Democrats to wake up to that reality. And I think it's hard because the only people more addicted to billionaire money than the Republican politicians are the Democratic politicians. And to the earlier question, I thought of something. You know, I was in the same room a couple of times with Elon Musk when I was in politics. And it was always because we were signing something to help Tesla build more electric cars, right? Like, it's surprising to me how different he seems from this kind of humble, selfie-facing, awkward guy that I saw standing in the room to becoming the monster he's become. But I don't think any Democrats had any awareness of what these guys would actually be or become. For a long time in California, Silicon Valley was about innovation and about jobs and making us the fourth largest economy in the world. But now that they have unveiled themselves as fascists, it's really clear what camp they're mostly in. The problem is anybody now who is not taking them on. I mean, Tom Steyer was criticizing these guys directly during his run for governor. I don't know what happened to him since that. I mean, he seems to have disappeared, which is sad because it would be nice to have like one billionaire going to war against these people. Part of the problem is the degree to which they have completely intertwined themselves in our lives in every way, not just in our government, but in all of our pockets, right? They're watching us all the time. We're interacting with them constantly. They've created a world where it's hard to make a move without making a billionaire richer. Almost every single action we take is enriching them. And we deserve technology, but we have to think about our complicity, not only of our society, but our individual selves with creating the world where they now think we have everything and we should take everything.
0: And also, what, $63 million spent against Abdul Sayed in Michigan? an obscene amount of money in Chicago. And a lot of that money is AI, crypto, and APAC. And oftentimes those Venn diagrams are the same big circle. And now you have Zuckerberg, Meta, and Musk promising to double down with money ahead of the 2026 and 2020 elections. Now, speaking about doubling down, we have this question. Should this movement, the techno-fascist movement, be resisted by doubling

0: doubling down on liberalism in all its aspects, or is a more left-wing pivot required?
1: I think that's obviously already happening, the pivot. And the Democratic establishment's very upset because the leftists and the Democratic socialists are winning. But the Democrats' own polling shows people want fighters, and that's who's fighting.
2: That's right.
1: Right? And so it's not clear what the centrists want. You know, I've done a lot of work with George Lakoff, the cognitive scientist, over the years. And for some reason, the center is always just a few more steps to the right.
2: That's right.
1: And it never stops being that way. And basically, now you have the people at the bulwark, like Bush Republicans, trying to call the shots on what the Democratic establishment should say. And so basically, if we all just become George W. Bush-style Republicans, we'll be in the center now. It's absurd, right? Because
0: but it's worked really well. Democrats control the White House, the Supreme Court, the House, the Senate. DNC is making a record amount of money. I mean, it's worked like gangbusters, right?
1: Not really. Look, you know, if the rule that you followed brought you to this, of what use was the rule? So I think we're seeing that change already. And I've clashed with the left a lot in my career. People often accuse me of being a leftist. I'm like, well, tell that to the leftists because they don't consider me one of them. I come from the Democratic establishment. But I do think it's time for a civil war in the Democratic Party. And we need to decide whether we're the party of the people or the party of the billionaires. And there's no other choice. Yeah.
0: To that question, in the past couple of days, Hakeem Jeffries, who's a leader of the Democratic Party. I love coming back to the Bay Area. He has attacked Medicare for All. He has attacked Democratic Socialists. He has defended Islamophobic anti-Muslim bigot Randy Fine. He has met with Jared Kushner in private. And then today, he doubles down and attacks on progressive Twitch streamer Hassan Piker. He did not attack Randy Fine. He did not attack Laura Loomer. He did not attack Tommy Tuberville. He did not attack Natalie Harp. He did not attack Max Miller. I don't know, maybe attack Donald Trump, the Supreme Court. And he, when I asked him, I was co-hosting with Joanne Reed, will you continue taking money from AIPAC, even as they're funded by right-wing pro-Trump billionaires attacking Democrats? He said, I will take money from who I want to take money from. And then when I said, what about abolish ICE? I'm going to use the language I want to use. And then we found out that they still haven't rejected money from AI and crypto. So with all your research, 2026, if a Democrat right now, after what we know about these people, their worldviews, what they've openly said, if they take money from AI and crypto, can we trust them to defend our democracy, which is under direct assault?
1: I don't think so, because then they're not going to be taking on these guys. They're not going to criticize them, right? That's what the money's for, right? You got to be on my side. And I was on MS Now last week, and one of the panelists said, well, there's nothing we can do. They've got the money. But that's not true. The billionaire doesn't always win. Look at California, where Meg Whitman tried, spent $170 million and got beat by Jerry Brown, who had like a rubber band and a popsicle stick, right? Tom Steyer, who was the most progressive candidate in the race, but spent an enormous amount of money and didn't win. Because people are suspicious of billionaires. People don't like billionaires, even the good billionaires. And so they don't always win. They spent the money against El Sayed. So
0: Nixon outspent 16-1.
1: We have to make it so that the more money the tech billionaires spend against you, the more people want to vote for you. That's the only way to neutralize their power, is with moral gravity and with real, beyond messaging, with a real message, with a real fight. And I think people are ready for that kind of leadership. We don't really have it anywhere. I mean, there are a few people starting to, who are speaking out, but we haven't seen someone in a position of a Gavin Newsom say, I'm going to go straight against the billionaires. And I think that's the only way to defang their power. If we're trying to find a way to negotiate with their money, then we lose, right? And so I think that people are ready for something more. And hopefully, to your earlier point, that's not going to come from the right, because it might. Because I'm sure they're in a laboratory right now, Steve Bannon and whoever, figuring out some way to get something together to have some figure who will speak to these concerns.
0: And they're already running to the left on AI. Even though it's all BS, they're still realizing, looking at the polls, it's an 80-20 issue. And speaking about Democrats, some moments of light. Angie Nixon, I don't know if you follow the Florida Senate race, Democratic primary. For those who don't know, she was outspent 16-1, meaning Alexander Vindman, who was the establishment candidate, had $16.3 million. Angie Nixon had $975,000. She didn't have enough money for a TV ad. She ran with a bold progressive agenda, Medicare for all, abolish ICE, tax the rich, black woman, a capitalist, but also a member of the DSA. She won by double digits. Al-Sayed, they unleashed, the Democratic establishment, not just Democrats, unleashed hell against him. $63 million he won. Aisha Wahab, right here in the East Bay. $6 million spent against her. She won. And also Elon Musk spent a record amount of money in the Wisconsin Supreme Court race. He lost. So maybe, just maybe, I don't know, have a fighting agenda that actually represents the will of the people. I know I'm crazy. What actions do you suggest we, the people, can take to stop this cancer, especially given the power and influence that is already poisoning D.C.? And I think you'd agree with me, Silicon Valley and California.
1: First of all, learn what's happening and tell people about it. There's a real lack of knowledge right now. I did Democracy Now! Last week, and it's like 600,000 views on YouTube. People are not hearing about this, and when they hear about it, it spreads. So we have to tell people what the problem is. You have to tell people, well, you could read my book, and then tell people what's the idea that they have. These people think they're going to overthrow democracy, and they're very explicit about it. And then there are people doing things right now that are very important, like the Purge Palantir campaign.
0: That's right.
1: Which is putting a tremendous amount of pressure on governments and others to remove Palantir from everything. There's the deflock movement. People are turning against Flock everywhere.
0: Surveillance cameras, for those who don't know.
1: Basically, they've created Orwell's Big Brother, and it's a huge revenue model, and cities are lapping it up. And in San Francisco, there was a recent poll. Voters love constant surveillance.
0: Oh, yeah.
1: You know? Great job, San Francisco. But people are organizing against these things in very real, very specific ways. Get involved in those. Those are the places where you're going to learn about everything else that ends up happening to oppose this stuff. And you got to make sure that you don't vote for anybody who takes crypto,
0: that's right,
1: who supports crypto, and who is taking money from people like Mark Andreessen, Peter Thiel, Sam Altman, Gary Tan at all. Because they are betraying our values, and they are betraying our country, and they are betraying our future.
0: Final question. You have said we can either have democracy or billionaires, but we can't have both.
1: Yeah.
0: Please expand.
1: It's not sustainable. The billionaires have shown us who they are. They're going to buy the entire system in order to break it. They don't care what happens to anybody else. We don't let people have nuclear weapons because they're too destructive. You can have a gun that's destructive enough. A billionaire is like a nuclear weapon. They can detonate our entire system. We're watching the results of that. And even the Greeks, who named oligarchy, knew this was a terrible system that leads to violence and destruction and decay. And here we are going through it again. And the billionaires are busy imagining a future where we won't have jobs and we won't have food and we won't have purpose in our lives. And we're basically, we won't exist if you look at what they're doing to the poor people right now in Africa and other poor countries. And so if the billionaires can imagine a future without us, we can imagine a future without billionaires. And we have a moral responsibility to do that.
0: Folks, give it up for Gil Duran, author of The Nerd Reich, Silicon Valley Fascism, and The War on Democracy. Thank you all for coming.
2: 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This is Gloria Duffy, co-president and co-CEO of the club. Today, Gil Duran was in conversation with Wajahat Ali. Duran's the author of The Nerd Reich. 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

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My name's Ian Hughes. 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Thank you for coming along. The Commonwealth Club of California just finishing up. Thanks for being a part of the Tom Hartman program in that conversation a few hours back now. Amy Goodman, Democracy Now!, our entire public affairs lineup starting weekdays at 5 a.m. Thanks for tuning in. Kicking off afternoon music here today with Nico Case. Nico celebrating a birthday today, going all the way back to that first record called Virginian, and a great take on the Ernest Tubb classic. Thanks a lot. Nico going to be back in the Northwest this November performing in Tacoma at the Elks Temple, the McMenamins there in downtown Tacoma on November 12th. Hope you have your tickets. From Middle Cyclone, 91.3 KBCS.

I Wish I Was the Moon is a song off of Blacklisted, and today we kind of just did the stripped-down version with Paul Rigby on guitar, Kelly Hogan singing, and our special guest, Mr. Phil Palazzolo, on bass today. The song is pretty stripped-down live, too, but not so stripped-down as it is today, which makes it harder to play. So you guys have no idea how many times we actually played that, because we got one that seemed to work.

91.3 KVCS, Roots Rock and Soul. That is Case Langevier's accidental tattoo found on the 10-year reissue of that great record. Nico Case celebrating a birthday today. We were also listening to Winchester Mansion of Sound, which comes off of last year's recording, Neon Gray, Midnight Green. The Korn Sisters, going back to a live record that Carolyn Mark and Nico Case did together at Hattie's Hat there in downtown Ballard, called The Other Women, a great sort of rough and tumble record. Long Black Veil is what we pulled from it. Nice version of that. I Wish I Was the Moon, This Tornado Loves You in that set. You can see it all if you'd like at kbcs.fm. 1:22 on this Tuesday. My name's Ian Hughes. Thanks for coming along. Sharing a birthday with Nico Case, but a few years before. One of the great country singers, really one of the first great country stars, Jimmie Rodgers, the singing brakeman, was born on this day all the way back in 1897. And he would sort of take a mix of old train songs and old vaudeville numbers and blues and country and all sorts of things and kind of mix it all up into a honky-tonk stew, as it were. Jimmie Rodgers.

So Jerry Garcia in there with Blue Yodel number 9 and Wanda Jackson, one of my personal favorite covers of a great old Jimmy Rogers song, Tuck Away My Lonesome Blues. Wanda really cuts it right down to the bone. The great Singin' Brakeman, born on this day in 1897. I don't know if you can really even consider yourself a country singer if you don't sing a Jimmy Rogers song. So I suppose you too are country singers.

Music and Ideas, 91.3 KBCS, Bellevue, Seattle, Tacoma. A broadcast service of Bellevue College since 1973. It's 2 o'clock on this Tuesday afternoon. My name's Ian Hughes. Thanks for coming along, listening to the wonderful voice there of Lori Lewis covering the Jimmy Rogers classic, I Miss the Mississippi and You. Alistair Mookin there with My Blue-Eyed Jane, going back a number of years now to a pretty fantastic warbly record, A Life I Never Had. Josie Toney, you may know Josie Toney as the one-time fiddlist for Sierra Farrell. She comes out of the Olympia area, I believe makes her home in the Nashville area these days. Has a really great record. It's called Extra, and we were listening there to her take on the Rogers song Peach Pickin' Time in Georgia, and Bono there from U2 with a really sweet take on Dreamin' with Tears in My Eyes. I'm with you for the next few hours. We got all sorts of music here for you throughout the afternoon. I hope you stick around. We are going to listen to one final cut here from Jimmy Rogers, who was born on this day all the way back in 1897. Just a all-time great take on Why Should I Be Lonely from the one, the only, Aaron Neville, 91.3 KBCS.

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91.3 KBCS Roots Rock and Soul. That is new music from Jake Blunt. A great take on Shady Grove. It has been, Jake himself says about 7 years since the last old-time string band record, Spider Tales, came out. And, of course, he's released a lot of music in between then, but not quite so old-time sounding as that particular one. And this particular new record, he says, will be likely his last, at least for now, old-time record. So I'm looking forward to hearing the whole thing. Really sounds like they're blazing on it. Billy Strings in there before that. I'm One of Those from his latest, The Grateful Dead, with Mr. Charlie jumping back to the Europe 1972 tour, that particular version done in London. Ron Pigpen McKernan taking the lead vocals on Mr. Charlie. He was born on this day back in 1945. AJ Lee and Blues Summit started off that set with Fishing in the Dark. It's 2:23 on this Tuesday afternoon. Speaking of folks making some changes in their artistry, Elin Jewell, who will be here at the Tractor Tavern for two nights this coming weekend, stepping off the road here shortly, and likely the last time, at least for a while, you're going to be able to catch Elin in town. 91.3 KBCS.

91.3 KBCS Roots Rock and Soul. Maya DeVitri, All My Love, excuse me, All My Faith, rather. That is from her brand new record, which is very good. She is going to be back in town with the trio performing at the Ballard Homestead on September 30th. So just around the corner at this point. A nice, really intimate venue to see a great songwriter there. Orville Peck, Too Little Too Late. That's Orville's latest. Elizabeth Cook in there, too, with Girls of Atomic City, and Elin Jewell with Lethal Love, going back to that record Get Behind the Wheel, and Elin over at the Tractor this weekend, and once again, this is it. This is two nights, but the final chance, because she's jumping off the road, so there you go. 2:39 on this Tuesday. My name's Ian. Thanks for coming along from right here in the Seattle area. Moondoggies.

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Music and Ideas, 91.3 KBCS, Bellevue, Seattle, Tacoma, a broadcast service at Bellevue College since 1973. The Jayhawks there, that is from their new record, Sanctuary Park, Keeping Our Heads Above Water, is what we pulled from it. Sheryl Crow, new music in there from Sheryl, featuring Jesse Wells, a song called Freedom Bus. Wilco, jumping back to Summer Teeth for I'm Always in Love. Danielle Nicole, and from right here in the Seattle area, the Moondoggies, they got a new record coming. We were listening there to one of the new songs from it, Leave It All Behind. You can see it all at kbcs.fm. 3 o'clock on this Tuesday afternoon. My name's Ian. Thanks for coming along. Ken Pomeroy will be in town this fall. This is off of her new EP. Lovely version of a John Denver song.

go away. I sit here in this hotel, and tonight I'm just too drunk to pray. She said that she'd always love me, but that she might not always stay. Have a seat, have a seat, and we can look at the world through this window on 23rd Street. I came a long way to see her one more time. There was a subway to take me uptown. There was an address she gave me last Christmas, where she said she could always be found. I listened as she said she loved me. I'll always remember that sound. Have a seat. Have a seat. And we can look at the world through this window on 23rd Street. If you look closely down to the sidewalk, you can see yourself as a ghost. We would walk round the block with no reason to talk. Back then, we were younger than most. It's a love that you never will see. Hey, buddy, I don't mean to boast. Have a seat. Have a seat. And we can look at the world through this window on 23rd.

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And my story's not one hard to tell, and I just wanna tell it again. She said that she'd always love me. All I need is to find her again. Have a seat. Have a seat. And we can look at the world through this window on 23rd Street.

This song is called Regretting What I Said to You When You Called Me 11 O'Clock on a Friday Morning to Tell Me That at 1 O'Clock Friday Afternoon, you're going to leave your office, go downstairs, hail a cab to go out to the airport to catch a plane to go skiing in the Alps for 2 weeks. Not that I wanted to go with you. I wasn't able to leave town. I'm not a very good skier. I couldn't expect you to pay my way, but after going out with you for 3 years, I don't like surprises. And it's subtitled A Musical Apology. In this song, I attempt to take back everything I said while standing in a phone booth on the corner of 49th and 3rd.

91.3 KBCS Roots Rock. And so listening to Matt Sweeney and Bonnie Prince Billy from the Super Wolves record from a couple of years back now, Resist the Urge. Bonnie Prince Billy, it's a ways off. It's right at the end of the year, maybe even in January. I'd have to look at it at the tractor. But just to say, it's really cool that Bonnie Prince Billy back in town, and looking forward to that show for sure. Everything But the Girl with the Only Living Boy in New York, a great version of the Paul Simon classic there. Christine Lavin, Regretting What I Said from Future Fossils, and Wolf Alice in there covering the Hammond song. That brand new off of a little EP called The Clearing. Some Bill Morrissey in there with 23rd Street. And you can see all of that at KBCS.fm. My name's Ian. Thank you so much for coming along here. It's about 3:26 on this Tuesday afternoon. Lettuce is back in town this month. They will be over at Demetrio's Jazz Alley on Thursday, September 17th through Sunday, September 20th. A nice run of shows from those guys. I got a pair of tickets for that Thursday evening show. If you would like to go, give me a call. 425-564-2424 if you want to go check out Lettuce at Jazz Alley on Thursday, September 17th. 425-564-2424.

91.3 KVCS Roots Rock and Soul. That is Dominic Fils-Aimé from the album My World is the Sun, which was released just earlier in the year. Rhythm of Nature is what we pulled from the record. Dominic Fils-Aimé down from Montreal right now at Jazz Alley tonight. And again, tomorrow night, she is mighty fine to see live. We were really, really lucky to have spoken with her this past week. We aired that on Friday. It is on our archive. And I would highly recommend you take a listen to that conversation and all of the music that was played. It was a really beautiful conversation with Dominic Fils-Aimé. And again, she's at Jazz Alley tonight and tomorrow night. The Legato Sisters before that with Come On Home. That is from their Horizon Unlimited record, War, with Lowrider in there. And then Slipping Into Darkness, a great version of the War song there, done by Lettuce. And that is off of their album Fly. Just a few minutes before 4 o'clock on this Tuesday. My name's Ian Hughes. Thanks for coming along with us. Naomi Washira, 91.3 KBCS.

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91.3 KBCS Roots Rock and Soul. Good afternoon. My name's Ian Hughes. Thanks for coming along here with us on listener-supported community radio. Grave starting off the, or ending, I should say, rather, that last set with Woo of Fool. Coming out of a Nora Kelly band, Imposter Syndrome. That's from a new record called So Wrong for So Long. The latest from Bruce Hornsby in there with Memory Palace and Julia Jacqueline. Her new one starting off the show this afternoon. We got music from Two Runner coming up. They got a new album called Porchlight coming out. Also some Bobby Dove. And this is Alex Amen, 91.3 KVCS.

91.3 KBCS. Listening there to Monrovia, Heavy Foot is the song from the Bloodline record. Daphne's Demise before that, Bobby Dove out of the Montreal area. And that is a song featuring the great voice of Jim Lauderdale. Did I Speak Too Soon from the Fortune Teller record? Two Runner, a new record coming from those two called Porchlight. And that was Strawberry Rhinestone and Alex Amen in there as well. We got some I'm With Her on the way, music from Sweet Meg. And this is Cindy Lee, 91.3 KBCS.

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How's everyone doing? Saturday

Music and Ideas, 91.3 KBCS. Listening there to Sweet Meg. The new record is called Massive Negroni, and that's a Tom Waits song. Come on up to the house. I'm with her before that. Find My Way to You from their latest live stuff of You from the Earth, from the Moon, and Cindy Lee going back to that Diamond Jubilee record, kind of a sprawling three-disc record there for the song Flesh and Blood. Phosphorescent on the way. Also music from These Sacred Souls coming up. And this is Aaron Lee Tashin, 91.3 KBCS.

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Glad to have you all tuned in today. My name is Greg, taking over the music mix here till 7 o'clock after Ian brought you that afternoon set of Roots Rock and Soul. I start off 5 o'clock, continue with a little bit of the Labor Day weekend vibe, and some people are working. Bibi Tonga and the Selenites starting off the hour here for this evening mix of Roots Rock and Soul. Continuing the sound selections of the KBCS library for you, I've got a lot of great artists coming up, as well as a special set of Dominique Fils-Aimé is performing tonight at Jazz Alley, and also has a show tomorrow. You can check out more info on the program.